0: That was Jason Ralph reading Stay Up With Me by Tom Barbash. You almost forget about the dream in that story, don't you? Barbash engages us with Henry's history and the couple's challenges before looping back around to remind us about the place from which Henry's difficulties stem. Now let's hear more from Roz Chast describing her dreams, often featured in New Yorker cartoons.
1: Everybody has these dreams. There's, in fact, a website which is, I think it's called toothdreams.com. Tooth issues and back in high school and there's some sort of crisis. Usually for me, it's I have my schedule or I don't have my schedule. I don't know where I'm supposed to be and then I have to find the office and I don't know where the office is. And I have had this dream so many times that in the dream, I think, wait a minute, I am like the age that I am, I've graduated from high school, this is not a problem. And you would think, having this epiphany in the dream, I would never have this dream again, but you would be wrong. And this dream was, it was in the New Yorker not that long ago. A lot of my dreams are, they're pretty mundane, but sometimes they're just funny. So last night I dreamed about shopping for bed slippers. I tried on some big fluffy ones, but I didn't like them. Then I tried on a pair of cute green slippers, which I realized could double as penny loafers. But I would have to put insoles in them because they had no arch support. And the store did not carry arch support insoles, but I bought them anyway. My credit card was a square rather than a rectangle, and it had a picture of a wheat field on it. The lady wasn't sure that the machine would take it, but it did. And when the machine took the card, it made a happy little chime. Ding! The end.
0: That was Roz Chast performing an excerpt from her book of illustrated dreams, I Must Be Dreaming. It may be true that in our own daily lives, we are the only ones interested in our own weird dreams. But dreams can also be raw material. In short, anything but a snooze fest. I'm Meg Wolitzer. Thanks for joining me for Selected Shorts. Selected Shorts is produced by Jennifer Brennan and Sarah Montague. Our team includes Matthew Love, Drew Richardson, Mary Shimkin, Vivienne Woodward, and Magdalene Robleski. The readings are recorded by Miles B. Smith. Our programs presented at the Getty Center in Los Angeles are recorded by Phil Richards. 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This program is also made possible with public funds from the New York State Council on the Arts, with the support of Governor Kathy Hochul and the New York State Legislature. Selected Shorts is produced and distributed by Symphony Space.
2: 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In Maine weather tonight, mostly clear skies, lows in the 50s with winds light and variable, and tomorrow mainly sunny, highs in the 80s. 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
3: What in God's name were you thinking?
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12: This is LA Theater Works. I'm Susan Lowenberg. From Bluebeard to the Brothers Grimm, we've always been fascinated by dark and unsettling tales. But the best horror stories are those that reflect some part of ourselves, in which we can face our human fears from the comforting distance of the unreal. Our story this week is about a 13-year-old outcast named Franklin Robertson, who immerses himself in late-night B-movies to protect him from the everyday pain of adolescence. But when the real world comes knocking, Franklin begins to realize that hiding in the closet is no longer an option. And now, LA Theater Works presents Dr. Cerberus by Roberto Aguirre-Sacasa, starring Simon Helberg, Pamela J. Gray, and Stephen Culp.

0: Good evening, ladies and gentlemen. On behalf of Channel 20 in the nation's capital, I bid you welcome to Nightmare Theater! I am your host, Dr. Cerberus. Doctor, because I have PhD in fear! And I bid you greetings and salutations from the other side. Tonight's movie is an American classic in the tradition of Citizen Kane and Gone with the Wind. A little gem called Firestarter. Which is about a young girl who... Well, the title kind of says it all, doesn't it? But it stars George C. Scott, right before he fired his agent. And Drew Barrymore, or as I like to call her, Drool Evermore. Now, you're going to want to pay close attention to this one, folks. In several key sequences, if you look close enough, you can actually see the hairdryer that blows in little Drew's face. Every time she squints her little eyes and sets something on fire with the power of her mind. So, sit your weary bones down. Oh, look, you already are sitting. Dim the lights! Double check that the doors and windows are all locked. No monsters under the bed? Good. Good. Now, without further ado, I give you Firestarter!
1: All right, Franklin, from the beginning.
2: The beginning. You're a little kid lying in bed, waiting to go to sleep, wishing you were someone else, whatever that thing is. Your secret dream of yourself. For me, it was Luke Skywalker's son. Or Robin, the boy wonder. Or teen adventurer Johnny Quest.
1: We're waiting, Buster. We can wait all night if we have to. Your dad and I are like sharks. We don't need sleep.
2: Eventually, of course, most people stop wishing, pretending, or, you know, they go for it.
1: Lawrence.
3: Franklin.
2: At this moment in time in history, I'm 13 years old. My mom buys me clothes from the husky aisle at Sears. Because, well, I'm pretty husky. It is 1983, and my older brother and I are sitting on the couch in our living room, and...
3: Can I just ask, why am I here? This isn't my fault. I didn't do anything. I wasn't even at home.
1: Actually, Rodney, not being at home is doing something, a punishable something. Not being at home is willfully ignoring your fraternal duty.
3: How did it come to pass, Franklin, that our house was on fire?
2: Well, I was in the basement watching TV.
1: That's first on the list. Keep a list, Lawrence. All television privilege is suspended indefinitely for the both of you. No, not indefinitely. Infinitely.
3: But I didn't do mouth, Rodney, shut it.
1: Go on, Franklin. You are watching that thing that you will never watch again, I promise you. And?
2: I heard, like, a door slamming, and I thought it was Rodney slamming a door.
3: I wasn't even at home, you homo.
1: Logical assumption. Since your older brother's never met a door he hasn't slammed. And you, go ahead and call Franklin that one more time, Rodney. You go ahead and push me. Continue, Franklin. You heard something like your brother slamming a door and...
2: I went to investigate.
3: Sherlock homo. Thin ice, Rodney. Cracking.
1: Then what, Franklin?
2: Well, I searched the house for any sign of Rodney or possibly an intruder, but there wasn't anyone and nothing seemed disturbed.
1: No, because the only disturbed thing in this house is me, and I was at work. Go on.
3: Don't start down that pathology, Lydia. I work too. This is my busiest time.
1: Yes, tax time. But you know what, Mr. H&R Block? At my bank, where I am head teller, it is always our busiest time.
3: Can I go now, please?
1: Sit down! You searched the house. No sign of anyone, and so you...
2: I poured myself a bowl of Lucky Charms.
1: Sugary cereals! That's second on the list, Lawrence. No more sugary cereals ever! Lucky the Leprechaun, bye-bye. Toucan Sam, history. Tony the Tiger, where's my shotgun? From now on, unflavored, lukewarm, overcooked oatmeal for everyone. Oh, yes. Yes, I am going Oliver Twist on this family.
3: a vat of cereal, even though I'd made his fat ass like two Hungry Man dinners half an hour before.
4: I thought you weren't at home.
3: I wasn't. I was at Sean's.
1: Then why are you speaking right now? Go on, Franklin. What happened while you were stuffing your pudgy face with dehydrated, cancer-causing, poison-dyed mini marshmallows?
2: Well, the doorbell rang, and I answered the door, and it was Mr. Chow.
3: Franklin! Franklin!
1: Of course he'd be involved. Proceed.
2: Okay, well, you know how Mr. Chow talks?
1: Gobbledygook, yes, every other word unintelligible.
4: Lydia!
1: I'm just stating a fact, Lawrence. I love that Mr. Chow and his multi-generational family live next door to us. I love that Grandmother Chow, she brings a wonderful sense of mysticism to our neighborhood watch meetings. Go on, Franklin.
2: Well, he was talking real fast, and I thought Mr. Chow said, my house is on fire, meaning Mr. Chow's house. So I told him to come in, and I called 911, and they transferred me to the fire department.
1: Can you imagine? Which means, by the way, they now have a file on us.
2: Well, someone came on the line, and I said, basically, hi, I'm here with my neighbor. He says his house is on fire. But then Mr. Chow started shaking his head, and he said,
4: No, your house on fire.
2: Mine?
4: Meaning ours.
1: Meaning this roof here over our heads.
4: Yours, yes, hurry.
1: Meaning our home.
2: I had misunderstood him, I guess.
4: Retard, badass, Rodney!
1: But then, when the true meaning of Mr. Chow's gibberish came clear, you gave the fire department our address. Or had they already traced the call by this point?
2: No,
4: No, what you do?
2: I hung up.
1: On the fire department?
4: Dumbass?
2: I wanted to assess the situation for myself before involving the authorities.
4: Unbelievable. And?
2: Mr. Chow was like,
4: come, I assure you.
2: We went outside around to the backyard and, the wood pile was on fire.
4: My wood pile?
1: Your father's wood pile. The one he's been stockpiling in preparation of a nuclear winter we won't even live to see. Because the warheads, when they come, and oh, they are coming. On that point, there is little doubt. But the warheads, knowing our luck, the old Robertson luck, they will most certainly be aimed right at our block. The wood pile that is flush up against the side of the house, even though I assured your father that it was a fire hazard, that we were begging for some arsonist to target us.
2: Yes.
1: Never imagining that the arsonist would be a member of our own family.
4: I loved that woodpile. I amassed that woodpile split log by split log with my own two hands.
3: No way are we related. No way do we share the same DNA.
2: Anyway, Mr. Chow got his hose and our hose, and we both, like, trained them on the

0: gated every room in this house.
1: It was pretty big, yeah, but after like half an hour, managed to put it out.
2: High five, high five.
3: How did it start, Franklin? The fire. How did it goddamn start?
1: I think maybe...
0: Wait a second. Before you answer your father, may I say the following. There are such things as polygraph machines in this world, my son. My son. And we, your father and I, have access to them.
1: I was in the backyard with my action figures, and I was playing near the woodpile, and I was melting them with a blowtorch.
0: With a what? Excuse me, with a blowtorch?
3: A can of hairspray and a lighter, I think he means.
0: And how would you know?
4: It's common knowledge, Mom.
0: Amongst whom?
3: Men, Lydia. Men have carried that knowledge within them since Prometheus stole fire from the gods.
0: At any rate, were these the action figures you begged for Christmas?
1: Yes.
0: Number 3 on the list. No more toys. Now, bring it home, Franklin.
1: When I was finished, I buried my action figures, the dead ones, and then I hid the can of hairspray in the woodpile.
4: Idiot, you get rid of evidence. You don't hide it at the scene of the crime.
1: I swear to God, when I finished, before I went back inside, I swear, I checked to make sure nothing was burning.
0: Oh, well, what a relief. Did you hear that, Lawrence? We raised a conscientious firebug.
3: And the mysterious door slam?
1: I think maybe that must have been the can of hairspray exploding. Because I hid it in the wood pile. Which must have been burning still. And, you know, like it says on the back of the can, caution, contents highly flammable.
0: Do you know who the Furies are, Franklin? From ancient Greek mythology, since we're invoking Prometheus tonight.
1: Well, I
0: am the Furies, young man. I am. And you, my young sir, are...
3: Orestes.
0: Orestes, young man. You are Orestes. And you will be judged.
1: Mom,
0: This house is everything we own, Franklin. Everything. Look around you. Every scrap your father and I have struggled for, have sacrificed for, every single one of our belongings is housed within these four walls. Paltry and pathetic, there you have it, our threadbare version of the American dream. Now, imagine, try using that amazing imagination I'm always hearing about. What would have happened if you had actually succeeded in burning down our house, my precious lamb?
1: I have no idea.
0: I'll enlighten you. I would have killed myself.
3: Oh, what? Mom, for God's Jesus. Sake, Lydia!
0: The same way your father gathers wood for some impending nuclear holocaust, I gather pills for my own private, personal holocaust. Pills that come in bottles with bright, bold, colorful warning labels. Pills that, when ingested in the right combination and quantity, will result in cardiac arrest, lung collapse, kidney failure, closing of the esophagus.
3: Lydia, you're scaring him.
0: I am telling him the facts, the simple facts of life and death. I want you to think about those pills, young man, the next time it occurs to you to pick up a can of hairspray.
1: Mommy, I'm sorry.
0: No movies. No comic books, no going out. You go from home to school, from school to home. As of right now, your allowance is funneled towards repairing the fire damage, towards dry cleaning the stench out of our clothes, our furniture, towards my pills, which, oh yes, I will continue stockpiling, towards the psychiatrist we are going to hire to cure you of your budding pyromania. Towards...
3: Enough, Lydia. The point is made.
0: You've broken my heart. All of you. You too, Prometheus. Go to your rooms.
1: Mommy.
0: Your room, Franklin. And better get used to it, because it's where you're going to be spending the rest of your life.
1: All right, Mom.
4: Mom, what about me?
0: Everything I said to Franklin.
4: Yeah?
0: Applies to you as well.
1: What? But the red
4: Redskins, the playoffs. We're going all the way this year.
0: They might be, Rodney, but you, my firstborn, are staying far, far behind.
4: Dad!
3: You were supposed to, at a minimum, make sure Franklin didn't burn the house down.
4: Oh, man.
0: It's odd. I can't remember a single thing about my life before those two monsters crawled out of my womb. No, I shouldn't call them that. I know they're my sons. I love them. I'd kill for them. I'd die for them. I used to take pictures. Good ones. I remember that. I wanted to be a photojournalist, a fashion photographer. I mean, I used to dream. Of course, that was all before I discovered the daily joys and satisfactions of being a bank teller.
3: It's just for right now, Led. Once we dig out from this hole...
0: We almost lost everything today, Lawrence.
3: We didn't.
0: Franklin could have a serious... There could be a serious problem there.
3: No. No, every boy goes through a, I don't know, a fire phase. I did. He made a mistake, Lydia.
0: Are we all right?
3: We are. We're fine.
1: Dear Dr. Cerberus, I feel somehow as if you're the only person in the world who truly understands me. It's hard to explain for a boy of 13, but I watch your program, and for some otherworldly reason, I feel a sense of... I mean, is kinship too strong a word? Lately, I've been imagining what you do when you're not hosting Nightmare Theater. I imagine you in your hearse, your monster mobile, as you so wittily call it, driving around the country. And I picture myself sitting next to you in your car, taking notes as your biographer, since I believe I've shared with you in the past, I fancy myself a bit of a writer. And it is a lifelong dream of mine to chronicle your adventures. And there, I suppose, is the rub. I am asking you to take me under your wing or cape, ha-ha, and mentor me and let me come live and work for you as an assistant slash personal biographer in the crypt of nightmares. I have enclosed a resume and sample short story, and I eagerly, double underline, eagerly await your response, Franklin Robertson.
2: Franklin Robertson!
1: P.S. No pressure, Dr. Cerberus, but time is sort of the essence.
2: You're up next, boy!
1: P.E. class with Coach Sapp. I tried to take art appreciation, but the powers that be at Thomas Jefferson Technical High wouldn't let me.
4: You are such dead meat now, Biscuit.
1: My brother is Coach Stapp's lackey, because he's on the lacrosse team and is therefore excused from his own P.E. class.
2: Strip, boy!
5: Day of reckoning, bitch!
1: I was wondering, Coach Stapp, sir, if we could maybe possibly postpone my way in?
2: You've been aware of this since day one, Robertson.
1: Well, yes, but given a chance, sir, I found that if I cut my caloric intake to 500 or 600 calories per day, the weight melts right off me. So if you were to give...
2: Strip, Robertson, to your tidy whiteys!
1: Yes, sir, Coach Stapp, sir. Have you ever seen that movie, Freaks? Directed by Todd Browning, 1932. That's basically how I feel whenever I take my clothes off in public. Coach Stapp, would it be okay if we use the scale in your office, sir, so we could do this privately?
2: Well, all for one and one for all, Coach. You heard your brother.
1: Okay, you, Rodney, suck.
2: Robertson, you holding your breath, son? Sucking in your gut? That's not going to alter the reading, I hate to say.
5: Good Lord, General Stapp, have you ever seen such a thing?
2: Once, Private Robertson, when a meteor crashed to the Earth, bringing with it an unspeakable, amorphous horror from beyond the stars.
5: You mean...
2: That's right, Private. The blob!
5: Seems like he's topping out at 171 pounds, Coach.
2: Someone your age, your height, should be 125, 130 if they've got muscle, and you, boy, do not have muscle. You're all pudge.
1: Yes, sir. I'm sorry, sir.
2: You might want to try skipping the extra shepherd's pie at lunch, taking a pass on the chocolate chip cookies. Also, borrow a page from your brother's playbook. Now, he's got some lean muscle on him.
6: I've tried encouraging my younger brother towards a more active lifestyle, Coach, but he remains tragically unmotivated.
2: Shame. Cover yourself, Robertson. You're an embarrassment. Sanders, you're up next, sweetie pie. Strap.
1: Thanks a lot, Rodney.
6: You're welcome, Biscuit. Anytime.
1: Why do you keep calling me that?
6: It's your new nickname, Biscuit.
1: The one thing you need to know about my brother, seriously, the one thing is he loves the Washington Redskins almost as much as I love Nightmare Theater.
6: This is the Redskins under the leadership of Coach Joe Gibbs. The golden years when Joe Theismann was quarterback. Listen, I know how it works in these stories. You love the sensitive younger brother with the body image issues. You dismiss the older jock brother. Right now, you're probably wondering why I'm even talking to you. And I'm cool with that. But for the record, just because someone likes sports and works out doesn't mean they don't have an inner life.
1: Okay, well, you humiliated me. Are we at least even now?
6: Are you kidding? I can't watch TV because of you. So that with Stapp was nothing. Only the beginning.
1: Okay, the other thing about my brother is he's a real
7: language, Franklin.
0: Yes, Franklin, even if that's what we're all thinking about your brother, best keep such sentiments to yourself.
6: Hey, wait.
7: Living room, boys. Family meeting. Now listen up. This affects everybody. Honey.
0: Thank you, honey.
1: Gag me.
0: Boys, at the end of the month, your Uncle Jack is coming to live with us.
1: Oh, my gosh. No, I take back that gag. My Uncle Jack lives in Los Angeles and writes for Cagney and Lacey, which means he's the coolest. I love him.
6: For how long?
0: It's a bit unclear at the moment, a few weeks at least.
6: Where's he gonna sleep?
7: Well, that's one of the things we have to discuss. Now, obviously, in one of your rooms.
6: Fuck, no, we come on.
0: We were thinking that if one of you were willing to give up your room, we could set up a little bachelor's pad in the basement.
7: And put a bed down there, maybe hook up a stereo.
6: I'll do it. The hell you will. I'm older. It's my birthright.
7: In point of fact, Rodney, we were thinking Jack might be more comfortable in Franklin's room.
1: Yes, no, totally. He would be.
6: Why am I constantly being screwed in this family? I'm the one who's good looking. I'm the one who's good at sports. I'm the one who's height, weight appropriate.
7: Logistics, Rodney. Franklin's room is closer to the bathroom.
6: So?
0: So, your Uncle Jack, not to be dramatic about it, but he's just had a brain tumor removed. He's getting better, but he is still not 100%. He lost a lot of weight from the chemotherapy, and his head is shaved, and he has a scar from the surgery.
6: If he's sick, why doesn't he stay in the hospital?
0: Jack is not sick, Rodney. And he is my younger brother, and I am not turning him away.
6: Whatever.
7: And your uncle's here to rest, Franklin, not to take you to the movies. Is that clear?
1: Yes, sir.
7: Rodney, can we count on your cooperation?
6: Whatever. Are we dismissed? So I can go listen to Redskins report on the radio like a blind person?
7: Not quite yet. Now, we also wanted to let you know that since you've both been behaving yourselves, insofar as that there have been no further instances of pyromaniacal behavior...
0: We wanted to let you know that the ban on television is provisionally lifted.
6: Yes! But you are still on my list, Biscuit.
8: Welcome back. For those of you who got bored watching Saturday Night Live and are just joining us, for those of you who woke up to get another can of beer from the fridge, and I can't say that I blame you, our film tonight is I Was a Teenage Frankenstein. That's right. We couldn't afford I was a teenage werewolf. So, instead, you're getting the next worst thing.
9: Get out of my basement, Biscuit. Sean's here.
1: Sean Fitzsimmons? My brother's best friend, one of my reasons for living.
10: What's up, Franklin?
1: Hi, Sean.
9: Seriously, Biscuit, disappear.
1: That's whiskey.
4: Oh, no, Sherlock.
1: Underage drinking is illegal. You're going to turn into an alcoholic.
9: Dad drinks every night, and he's not an alcoholic.
4: Yo, is that creature feature?
1: Nightmare Theater, actually, Sean, but same idea.
4: Theater, actually, hosted by Dr.
1: Every Saturday night at midnight, it's a weekly standing date I like to keep with myself. Oh, God, did I just say that?
8: What's the movie?
1: I was a teenage Frankenstein, American International Pictures, 1957. The body of a man boy. The mind of a monster. The soul of an unearthly thing. Gary Conway, in a too tight t-shirt that showed off his pecs, his triceps, played Bob the teenage monster.
8: Yep. Turn it up.
4: What the hell, Sean?
8: There's three of us, right? We'll vote.
4: What? No, Biscuit doesn't count. He's subhuman.
1: Well, I'm subhuman? Name one of the great Renaissance painters.
4: Name one of the Redskins' defensive linemen.
1: Dave Butts, Daryl Grant, and Dexter Manley. Post-game interviews in the locker room. Hot.
8: Two against one.
1: I wish it was one against one, Sean. You against me, pinning me down, having your way with me.
4: Bullcrap. Bullcrap. And even if we watch I Was a Teenage... which we're not. You are not, repeat, not watching Breast Side Story with us.
1: I'll tell Mom and Dad you inserted a triple X-rated movie into what is obviously a PG-rated VCR.
4: You do? And I'll beat you so bad you blood for weeks.
8: Yo, your brother's old enough, Rodney. He knows what bumping the ugly is, don't you, Biscuit?
1: Of course.
4: The hell he does. If it's not in a comic book or in a Stephen King book or on queerbait theater...
8: Franklin, look at me. What's bumping the ugly?
1: Well, it's...
8: Bumping the ugly, Biscuit, is an experience like no other. It's what happens between a man and a woman when the man gets to explore the best... the single most moistest place you can put your one-eyed cobra in when it gets hard. I mean, your cobra does get hard, doesn't it? You are able to perform the hot beef injection, aren't you?
1: Yeah, it gets hard. It gets hard all the time. Like right now.
8: Oh, of course it does, you little perp. Especially when you're watching the Dukes of Hazzard, right? And Daisy Duke is wearing those little doomy short shorts.
1: The best part of I Was a Teenage Frankenstein is the ending. The rest of the movie's in black and white, but the ending, when the monster gets electrocuted, is in color. A technique that was used to Academy Award-winning effect in the 1945 movie adaptation of Oscar Wilde's Picture of Dorian Gray, which is also mostly in black and white, except for when you see the portrait through Dorian's eyes. Those sequences were shot in Technicolor.
8: Well, it's really cool that you know all this bullcrap.
1: Hold me, love me, marry me.
8: But, like, how do you know all this bullcrap?
4: Because, Sean, he doesn't exercise, he doesn't talk to girls, he doesn't talk to friends, he doesn't have friends, he doesn't do anything but read and eat and watch movies and sit on the couch and watch TV. For all I know, he doesn't even... He's a freak. A lonely, pathetic, enormous, husky biscuit freak.
1: The amazing thing about Nightmare Theater is... every week while I'm watching it for those blessed 120 minutes, including commercials, I'm not overweight. I am skinny and tan and coordinated. My hair is blonde and straight. My muscles are long and lithe. And when someone wearing a hockey mask like Jason from Friday the 13th or a William Shatner mask painted white like Michael Myers in Halloween is chasing me, I can run like the wind, and I don't trip, and I don't feel like I'm having a heart attack, and no one, not a single human being, is standing on the sidelines or in the halls or in homeroom day in and day out calling me for reasons I'm struggling to understand. Biscuit.
11: Stop the presses. It took a week, but I figured it out.
1: What, Uncle Jack?
11: What I'm going to buy my favorite nephew for letting me stay in his room.
1: What?
4: A Ouija board.
11: I feel it's time you owned one. Later today, we'll take the bus to the mall.
1: But
11: unless you already have one.
1: No, I don't. It's just... The little girl in The Exorcist, Reagan McNeil, played by then-newcomer Linda Blair, she finds a Ouija board in her house in Georgetown, which is only like 45 minutes from here, and that's how she gets possessed.
11: Understood. But I believe Parker Brothers makes one that's Satan-proof.
1: Also, I don't mind being in the basement.
11: Because you get to stay up late and watch TV.
1: Yep. On weeknights on Channel 5 at 11 o'clock, they show The Outer Limits.
4: There is nothing wrong with your television set. Do not attempt to adjust the picture.
1: And then The Twilight Zone comes on at 11:30, and The Night Gallery comes on at midnight, and then...
11: So, I read that story you gave me.
1: You did?
11: I did. I liked it quite a bit.
1: Yes!
11: But you use the passive voice too much.
1: Like, what mom does with dad?
11: No, that's being passive-aggressive. Passive voice is... Say something.
1: I'm scared of the devil.
11: What? Actually, that is passive voice. And it's weak, nephew. It's weak sister construction. The devil scares me is stronger. The devil is the subject doing something. You see?
1: Yes. Yes!
11: And your use of adverbs. Quickly, slowly, happily.
1: Yeah?
11: No! Adverbs ever.
1: Yes, I agreed readily.
11: Also. And this is my biggest problem with it. It's exactly like the movie I took you to on Friday, Night of the Demons. Almost identical.
1: Yeah, I wrote it down after we saw it. That's how I write all my stories.
11: Which is plagiarism. Which is stealing. Which means I could have you arrested.
1: Yeah, but my story's called Dawn of the Demons.
11: Look, you can be inspired by something, that's fine, but you have to imagine it differently somehow. Goose it a certain way. Give it a twist. Flip it. Different characters, different situations, different...
1: Monsters?
11: That would help. Yes. You have to play What If.
1: What If?
11: What if there's a misfit girl in high school who has telekinesis, and she gets her revenge on all the mean girls who tease her?
1: Carrie! Oh, I'd love to have telekinesis. I dream about having telekinesis.
11: What if a family were trapped, snowbound in a haunted hotel?
1: The Shining! That one's so scary, I couldn't finish it.
11: It's a little too close to home, I understand. But you see what I'm getting at. Vampires aren't a new idea. They've been around since...
1: Vlad the Impaler, Varney the Vampire.
11: Right. But Stephen King imagined, what if I put the king of vampires in a small town in Maine?
1: Salem's Lot.
11: And then, of course, he came up with his own characters, the conflict, the structure. That's what you need to learn to do if you want to be a writer.
1: I do, more than anything.
11: More than being Mr. Cerberus's assistant?
1: Can't I be both?
11: We'll ask your new Satan-proof Ouija board what it thinks.
1: Great, Uncle Jack. And maybe when we're at the mall, we can eat chocolate frosties at the Wendy's in the food court.
11: Franklin, we're buddies, right? I can be honest with you about things not even your mom and dad would be honest with you about.
1: Like my stories?
11: And your weight?
1: Oh. Well, I know. I'm husky.
11: It's nothing to be ashamed of. I used to be husky, too.
1: But you're so skinny.
11: Well, now I am, thanks to peaches and cottage cheese, but I used to be what is referred to clinically as morbidly obese till I was 22 and a half, and after years of therapy, I have a fairly good idea why I ate as much as I did when I did, and I think, I'm not sure, but I think it might be the same reason you eat so much.
1: 'Cause I have no willpower?
11: Let's make a deal. While I'm here, for as long as I'm here, if you eat a little bit less every day, and we go for a long walk every day, I'll buy you something, a comic book, a video, action figure, whatever you want.
1: Mom says you don't have any money since you stopped working.
11: Residuals, Franklin. Learn that word. It is among the greatest in the English language.
1: You don't have to buy me anything, Uncle Jack. Just help me with my stories.
11: Deal. We'll start our regimen today. We won't walk to the bus stop on the corner. We'll walk to the one on Colesville Road.
1: That far?
11: You'll be all right, Franklin.
1: What if there's a 13-year-old boy sitting in front of a mirror, and he's looking at his reflection, and he sees, he spies something in the mirror that's subtly different. No, not subtly, no unnecessary adverbs. A door. He spies a door in the mirror, and it's a watery doorway to an alternate dimension where everyone's, they've all turned into, what, zombies, vampires, werewolves, what?
12: Boys, Lydia, hello, anyone home?
1: Down here, Dad.
12: Family meeting. You all right, Franklin?
1: Yes, sir, just a little blocked, sir.
12: Your bowels?
1: My brain.
11: Does this summoning include bachelor uncles who always know exactly the right thing to say?
12: Of course, Jack. You're family, after a fashion.
11: Larry Lawrence Robertson, that is the single kindest thing you have ever said to me.
4: Whatever it was, I didn't do it.
0: Settle down, Rodney. This isn't one of those meetings, or is it? Is it report card time again? Do I smell blood in the water?
12: No. But we are all going to the Treasures of Tutankhamun exhibit that's coming to the National Gallery.
9: Is this punishment for something?
12: What? No, it's...
1: It was the greatest archaeological discovery of all time, ever. And it was doing a victory lap coming back through D.C. And since we were too young the first time...
9: I think I'm going with my class.
12: You'll go twice.
9: No, seriously? I think they arranged a special tour for us.
12: We are all going to the Treasures of Tutankhamun exhibit as a family, and that is final!
1: We went that Sunday, the night before Dr. Cerberus screened Curse of the Mummy's Tomb.
6: I'm gonna miss the Redskins playing the Cowboys.
0: I wondered how I'd be able to endure without sneaking off for a smoke. That's right, I smoke. Oh, yes. There's a lot you don't know about me.
1: The line to get in took forever while we waited.
12: All right, who can tell us something, anything, about Tutankhamun?
1: I prayed my dad's eyes wouldn't land on me. The only King Tut I knew anything about was the villain from the old Batman TV show.
11: I'm no Egyptologist, but wasn't Tutankhamun a boy pharaoh from the 18th dynasty of pharaohs?
12: Very good, Jack. Now, can anyone tell me what his single greatest contribution to the ancient world was?
0: For God's sakes, Lawrence, let us have an experience without contextualizing it to death.
12: He brought back the old gods. All the ones his father, Akhenaten, had outlawed, stripped of power, including Amun. Tutankhamun put them in the sky again, re-deified them.
0: For the record, boys, we'll be happy if you just finish high school.
9: Hey, did Tut have a harem?
1: Ugh, this for like 5 hours while we inched our way down hallways and stairwells into finally the exhibit.
13: Oh.
12: Oh, listen, everyone, from the guidebook. Presented together for the first time. 55 of the priceless objects archaeologist Howard Carter retrieved from beneath the Valley of the Kings, including, seen for the first time outside of Egypt, the boy king's solid gold funeral mask.
13: Ah.
9: What, he wore it?
12: No, he would wear it in the afterlife.
0: Can you imagine? Even King Tut had a death wish.
9: Franklin, what are you thinking?
1: I'm thinking, what if... A bunch of thieves broke into the museum after hours and stole King Tut's mask.
12: There'd be an international incident, for one.
6: This is hell. I'm in hell.
1: Yeah, but also, what if something goes after the crooks to get it back?
0: The police?
1: The mummy. Mom, King Tut's reanimated mummy.
6: Tomorrow, all my friends are going to be talking about how John Riggins rushed for more than 200 yards, and I didn't even set the VCR to tape it. Idiot.
11: A decent start. What else?
1: One of the thieves, when they get to their hideout, puts the mask on.
11: Ah, better. And?
14: Write what scares you.
1: And he becomes possessed.
11: By Tutankhamun.
1: No, by... Wait, Dad, who's the guy with the fox head?
7: Anubis, god of death.
0: Anubis, take me away.
1: Well, maybe he, the possessed guy, maybe he kills the other thieves. Then the mask, like, suffocates him. So by the time the mummy finds them, they're all dead. And all King Tut has to do is pry off his mask and then take it back to the museum.
11: Not bad.
1: Well, I'll write it down when we get home.
11: Except for the ending. It's a nice turn of the screw, the introduction of Anubis. But King Tut going back to the museum? Slightly anticlimactic.
1: What does King Tut do then?
11: I don't know. You'll have to work out the details in the writing.
7: It's a remarkable story, really. In 1922, Howard Carter literally had one more chance, one more season, to find something, anything of value buried out there in the Valley of the Kings. Then, at the last gasp, at 49 years of age, he found, unearthed, stone stairs that led down to a sealed, unspoiled, undesecrated doorway.
0: This is all marvelous, truly. I feel like I've deepened as a person, just being exposed to these glistening artifacts. But really, I am having such a nicotine fit right now, you cannot imagine. So I will see everyone at the car.
7: Oh, we're not going anywhere yet. These are the treasures of Tutankhamen. If she wants to go, she can wait in the car, but no one's rushing me. God damn it.
11: I completely agree. That said, I prefer my Egyptians 21 or older and alive, sunning themselves on the Nile.
7: All right. I'm done.

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8: That night, I wrote a story called The Mummy's Mask and gave it to my Uncle Jack to read.
9: Very little passive voice, not too many adverbs. Good, strong ending. Well done.
8: Now what?
9: You put it aside for a bit. Let it cook. Marinate. Meantime, we walk to politics and prose. We buy a book that lists every magazine and journal out there. You go through it. You circle every outlet that publishes horror fiction. You go back to The Mummy's Mask. You cut it by 10%. You polish it. You type it up.
8: Well, I don't have a typewriter.
9: Do you at school?
8: Yeah.
9: You type it at school. We send it to the appropriate places.
8: Well, and it gets published?
9: Probably not. Probably, hopefully, you get some nice, personalized rejection letters encouraging you to keep writing, keep submitting.
8: I mail 10 copies of The Mummy's Mask to 10 different magazines.
9: Now, forget you sent them anywhere or you'll go crazy waiting.
8: I ran home every day after school to check the mailbox. Well, walked quickly. I still wasn't up to jogging speed. No word for 1 week, 2 weeks, 3 weeks.
10: Hey, kiddo. Want to go to Tower Records and then Roy Rogers?
8: This is something of a Friday night ritual, if my dad's not too tired from work. I'd browse the soundtracks and videos. He'd be in the classical music section listening to...
11: The Germans. Mozart. Don Giovanni. Wagner, The Flying Dutchman. The Ring Cycle. Norse mythologies. The Valkyries. Epics about warriors and kings.
8: It is my father's private time. Afterwards, we'd have dinner in Georgetown.
10: Hey, I ordered you 3 pieces extra crispy. Come, sit down.
8: Across M Street, in front of the Key Theater, people are lining up for the midnight movie.
10: I wonder what it is.
8: The Rocky Horror Picture Show, Dad.
10: Oh? Well, is that why they're wearing those colorful outfits?
8: People dress up as characters from the movie and get up on a little stage and act it out.
10: While other people are watching the movie?
8: Kind of a cult phenomenon, Dad.
10: Really? And, have you ever seen the Rocky Horror Picture Show?
8: It's rated R. No one will take me. But I have the record.
10: You do?
8: You bought it for me.
10: I did?
8: Twice.
10: You know, the Key Theater has been on that corner for, well, since I was in college. And they had midnight movies back then, too, but it was... Oh, the big one. I remember it that ran for months and months was Night of the Living Dead. You know that one?
8: Yeah. Dad, George A. Romero directed it in Pittsburgh, his hometown, in 1968. Many critics and cultural historians consider it the start of the modern zombie movement in the American cinema.
10: Right. And to us, it was just a damn scary movie you could bring your dates to, and they'd be more likely to... How's your chicken?
8: Finger looking good.

0: And how's that biscuit you're eating?
1: Fine.
0: Franklin, the last several weeks, I've overheard Rodney and some of his buddies calling you Biscuit. Is that, your nickname?
1: My new one. My old one used to be...
0: A little Rodney, yes. And, why do you think Rodney and his friends call you Biscuit?
1: I don't know, sir.
0: Do you suspect it has anything to do with... you're being flaky? As in, flaky biscuit.
1: I'm not sure what that means.
0: Are they calling you Biscuit because you're flaky, meaning you like boys?
1: Dad.
0: I'm asking you, Franklin, do you like... are you attracted to boys of the same sex?
1: I am, Dad. I get aroused when I'm watching the Dukes of Hazzard, but not at the sight of Daisy Duke's short shorts, at the sight of her two brothers, Beau and Luke Duke. Especially Luke. Especially when his shirt is unbuttoned more than might be considered appropriate. Also, I get aroused when I'm near Rodney's friend, Sean Fitzsimmons, especially when he's wearing all his football gear, or when he's not wearing his football gear, when he's walking around the locker room buck naked, like flaunting it. I also steal glimpses at the Hustler magazines Rodney keeps under his mattress or behind the toilet bowl, but only to look at the naked men, not at the naked women.
0: Franklin, do you like... are you attracted to... boys of the same sex?
1: I think... maybe I am, yeah.
0: Okay. All right. And have you implemented these proclivities in any way?
1: Huh?
0: Have you put any of these inclinations into action?
1: What?
0: Never mind. Just please, for your sake, for all our sakes, don't ever talk to your mother about this, all right?
1: My head is swimming with horror movie titles. Don't Bury the Living. Don't Be Afraid of the Dark. Don't Go Into the House. And the little-known classic, Don't Talk to Your Mother About Being Flaky. Don't worry, Dad. I won't.
0: This is quite a cross, Franklin, to bear. If it's true. If it's your true nature.
1: The true nature of the werewolf is to kill that which it loves.
0: An extremely... heavy cross to bear. Especially when there are so many other ways you could live your life. With a minimum of effort. You know, by adjusting a bit. You know, tempering that one little sliver inside you. I think, in the long run, it will be much easier for you.
1: Yes, sir, I understand, sir.
0: Good. Let's go home and I'll talk to...
2: Yeah, Dad, what's up?
0: You and your pals call your brother Biscuit?
2: I'm a senior, he's a freshman. Seniors give freshmen nicknames. It's law of the jungle, Dad.
0: Yeah, well, this is my law. The law of Lawrence. You are ungiving him that name as of right now. Calling someone Biscuit because they're going through a crisis of sexual identity is hurtful and shaming and damaging, Rodney. As usual, I find myself appalled by how utterly thoughtless you are.
2: Dad, I don't call Franklin Biscuit because he's a homo.
0: Rodney!
2: I call him Biscuit because he's a biscuit shy of 250 pounds.
1: Oh.
0: What?
2: I didn't know Franklin was a fat, homosexual.
0: He's not. He isn't. Damn it. There was some confusion, especially around this nickname business. But he isn't anything out of the norm.
2: Whatever.
0: But you are done calling him Biscuit. Is that clear?
2: He needs a nickname, Dad.
0: Little Rodney. Go back to calling him Little Rodney.
2: You don't think that's gonna scar him psychologically?
0: Less so than calling him a baked ball of flour and lard.
2: Great, no problem. Little Rodney, it is.
0: Thank you. Franklin, remember our talk, son.
3: Are you hot for Fitzsimmons?
1: What? No.
3: Does anyone at school know?
1: I'm not retarded, am I?
3: Anyone starts calling you a f*** but me, and I'll kick their f***ing asses.
4: Tonight, I bring you a story of death and disease, of a single lone man living in a world decimated by a deadly, virulent contagion that has turned the rest of humanity into bloodthirsty vampires. From 1971, starring Charlton Heston, I give you The Omega Man!
5: Mom! Dad! Uncle Jack! Mom! Dad! Anyone!
2: What is it?
6: My God! What's wrong? Another fire? Kidding. I'm kidding.
7: Calm down, douche.
5: I got my first rejection letter from Ruborg Magazine.
6: Sweetheart, is that a good thing?
5: Oh. You don't understand anything. Where's Uncle Jack?
0: What don't we understand, champ?
5: It's not just a form letter. The editor wrote me a personal note at the bottom. Really good effort. Keep writing and keep sending us stories.
0: That's terrific, son.
7: Yeah, congratulations on being a failure, Franklin. That rocks.
5: Uncle Jack can explain it to you. Where is he?
6: The thing is, your Uncle Jack's not staying with us anymore.
0: He's gone, Franklin. He's left.
1: While we were at school?
2: Lame.
6: I'm afraid so.
1: Where'd he go?
6: We don't know.
1: Why did he go?
6: It's complicated.
0: A combination of factors.
1: We made a deal.
6: Franklin, you have to understand.
5: He was helping me with my stories.
6: I know, baby.
5: He was going to help me lose weight.
7: How? By giving you a tapeworm?
0: Not the time, Rodney.
1: Why would he leave me like that?
6: Lawrence.
0: We asked him to leave, Franklin. We asked your Uncle Jack to go.
6: He didn't have a tumor removed. It was lesions. He had lesions scraped from off his brain.
1: Holy.
0: Do you know what lesions are, son?
1: No.
3: They're what you get when you have AIDS, dummy. Holy. How'd he get it? Well,
0: your Uncle Jack's always led a questionable...
6: Lawrence, please.
5: So what? So what if he has AIDS?
6: Franklin, honey, anything could have
5: happened.
6: He's
5: your brother, Mom!
6: And you're my children. I couldn't risk anything.
5: So you banished him? Like a leper?
6: We thought we could handle it, but it became untenable.
0: It was a mutual decision. The three of us made it together after some discussion.
5: I hate you.
6: Oh, Franklin, don't.
5: I hate you so much.
0: All right, Franklin, that's enough.
5: You know what I wish?
3: Franklin, shut up.
5: I wish I got AIDS.
6: What?
5: I wish I got AIDS and died.
6: Don't you ever say such a horrible thing again in my presence. You are never going to get AIDS. You are never going to die. You are going to live a long, miserable, frustrated life, young man, if I have anything to say about it. And guess what, fellas? I do.
4: Tonight, ladies and gentlemen, a chilling tale based on true events about one suburban family's descent into terror, madness, and demonic possession. From 1979, I give you The Amityville Horror. After this short intermission.
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12: Come here and look, Daisy. If it wasn't for the mist, we could see your home across the bay. You always have a green light that burns all night at the end of your dock, see? Mm-hmm. A green light?
8: Consumed with desire for his former lover, Daisy Buchanan, Jay Gatsby draws new neighbor Nick Carraway into his desperate pursuit to win her back.
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10: You can't repeat the past.
12: Can't repeat the past? 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She'll see.
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13: 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In Maine weather tonight, mostly clear skies, lows in the 50s with winds light and variable. Mostly sunny tomorrow, highs in the 80s. And for Tuesday, partly sunny with afternoon isolated showers and thunderstorms, highs in the 80s. 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
21: You could tell any kind of story, a comic fable, a horror story, a sci-fi allegory. 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

0: 4 years have gone by. I'm 17 years old now. Still husky. Rodney's 21 and has moved out. My mom and dad are 4 years older.
1: Blow out the candles and make a wish. And for God's sakes, don't set anything on fire. Kidding. It's a joke. I'm joking.
2: Yay!
1: Did you make a wish? What did you wish for?
2: It's supposed to be a goddamn secret, Mom. If he tells you, it won't come true. You
0: know, nuclear disarmament.
1: Good boy. Soon. It's coming.
0: And lots of gay porn.
1: All right, presents. Who wants to go first? Fine, I will. Stand aside. Ladies first. From your mother, who knows you best.
3: A gift certificate for Walden Books.
1: A $50 gift certificate, thank you very much. Now you can buy even more of those Choose Your Own Path books you love so much.
3: I haven't read a Choose Your Own Adventure book in years, Mother. Yeah, but thank you. This is great.
1: I love you, Franklin. You make us very, very proud.
3: Mom.
1: Isn't this the loveliest time? I'm only sorry that cute little girlfriend of yours couldn't make it tonight.
3: Who? Oh, yeah, well, Mary. We broke up. Yeah.
0: Bet you're sorry you missed that chapter.
1: Who's next? Rodney?
2: Oh, I'm not giving Franklin his gift tonight.
4: Rodney!
2: I'm saving it, okay, for when it could actually help him.
1: You would think, now that he's in college, now that he's a BMOC, now that he's working, you would think a t-shirt from the bookstore, a binder that says George Mason University, anything.
4: I'll go next. I have a memory. You are 11 years old, Franklin. It is your birthday. And your mother and I have no earthly idea what to give you. A football? No, no sports, so no sporting equipment. Action figures? You had such a collection, and anyway, I couldn't bring myself to buy you any more dolls. Comic books? It's what you spend your allowance on. And which ones would I get you? Books? Same thing. Records? You hadn't discovered them yet. And so we gave you money. Meaningless. But this year...
0: Dad?
4: It's an Olympia typewriter. Yeah, I saw it at an estate sale. At the exact moment another gentleman did, we both lunged for it, grabbed its handle simultaneously, and he said, I'm a collector. I collect these things. And I said, I'm getting this for my son. It's his birthday. And how could he argue with that?
1: Doubtless you were hoping for an electric one or a word processor.
4: You'll get one for college, same as your brother.
1: Though he promptly destroyed his.
2: It was an accident, part of an initiation.
4: This is to tide you over.
3: No, this is... H.P. Lovecraft created his Cthulhu mythos on a rebuilt 1906 Remington manual. The only typewriter he would own his entire life, Rod Serling, typed his first season of scripts for The Twilight Zone on a Smith Corona typewriter until he started dictating them because he was such a slow typist. Stephen King wrote his first four novels on an Underwood that was missing the letter N, which he would then fill in by hand before submitting the manuscripts to his editor.
4: You like it, then?
3: Dad, Mom, I love it. D-E-A-R-D-R period C-E-R-B-E-R-U-S. How many letters has it been over the years? I lose count. Nevertheless, I wanted to congratulate you on Nightmare Theater's renewal for another season. I understand from the various fanzines I have been known to purchase on occasion that many of your colleagues in other cities, Sven Gulli in Chicago, Count Gori devolved in Pittsburgh, Baron Butcher in Southern California, I understand that many of your ilk have closed down shop, i.e. been canceled in recent months for reasons that elude me. Please, let me know if there's anything I can do in terms of being an advocate for Nightmare Theater. Well, I already am, of course, at the grassroots level. In the meantime, enclosed, please find a copy of my latest, newest short story, which is quite the corker, and which will be published, my third one, in the spring-summer issue of Rumorg Magazine. My best, always, Franklin Robertson.
1: Hi, Lydia Robertson, Madison National Bank, how did you get this number?
5: Mrs. Robertson, I'm sorry to be calling you at work. I'm Evan Walsh, Franklin's English teacher.
1: Oh, God, what has he done now?
6: Kill to the left, kill to the right. Stand up, sit down, fright, fright, fright. This Saturday night, 11:30 on Nightmare Theater, it's Return to Horror High!
7: A month ago, I gave my English class, Franklin included, a creative writing assignment. Write a short story. Very few parameters. It had to be a certain length, at least 5 pages, but otherwise, no restrictions in terms of content or form.
1: Mr. Walsh, is that a pitcher of water on your desk? Would you mind pouring me a glass?
7: Certainly, Mrs. Robertson.
8: Christ, Lydia.
1: Anti-anxiety medication, Mr. Walsh. As you can imagine, I have a lot of anxiety in my life, from my family and my full-time job. Oh, yes, indeedy, I'm like those Anjali ladies in the commercials. I bring home the bacon and fry it up in the pan.
8: Mom, you were saying, Mr. Walsh?
7: After I collected the stories and then started reading them, I discovered a trend.
1: Oh?
7: Many of the stories were, let's call them, similarly themed.
3: I can explain. Mr. Walsh, I would have explained.
8: How many?
7: 7 of them, including Franklin's. All of them quite well written, minimal passive voice, no unnecessary adverbs. All of them what I would term horror stories. All of them typed on a typewriter that seems to be missing the letter N. The N's were filled in by hand, hundreds of them, and I recognized the handwriting as Franklin's.
8: What in God's name were you thinking?
3: That this would be a good opportunity to get feedback on my writing. I thought if Mr. Walsh read a bunch of my stories, even if they weren't under my name, he might get more of a sense, even subliminally, of my, like, canon of work. Plus, no one else wanted to write stories.
8: I don't suppose it occurred to you that you might have asked Mr. Walsh to read your stories and offer you feedback without resorting to subterfuge. He seems like a genuine, interested individual. I'm sure he would have consented.
7: Absolutely. I've said as much to Franklin.
1: We're so ashamed, Mr. Walsh. No,
7: that's not my intention, Mrs. Robertson. As I said, the stories. The Abominable Ivy. The Death Clock. Your Corpse I Shall Carve. Voodoo You Trust. Pledge to Satan, Demon from the Deep, and the one that Franklin submitted under his own name, Oh Mom, Oh Dad, You've Sent Me Away to Summer Camp, and I'm So Sad. They were all quite good. Strong protagonists, clear beginnings, middles, and ends. Nice twists and turns. No, your son has a genuine talent. Of course, I wish he'd branch out into a more realistic direction. I recommended he read Raymond Carver, Joan Didion.
3: I've tried. It's just people talking about their horrible failed marriages. I keep thinking, when do the zombies get here? Start eating these morose, these depressing bourgeois.
8: How much trouble is Franklin in, and how much penance will he have to do to get out of it?
7: Well, for giving his friends stories to submit, in my view, the fault lies more with the other boys. What I'm more concerned about, the real reason I called you in, was Franklin's story. Oh, Mom, oh, Dad, You Sent Me Away to Summer Camp, and I'm So Sad.
3: Well, alluding, obviously, to the classic title, Oh, Dad, Poor Dad, Mama's Hung You in the Closet, and I'm Feeling So Sad. It's a little forced, I admit.
7: Have you read this particular story?
3: No, they never read my stuff.
1: He won't let us read his stories.
3: All you have to do is ask.
1: All you have to do is offer.
8: What about this particular story, Mr. Walsh?
7: It's about an overweight boy who's sent to a sleepaway camp and develops what I would call a sexual fixation on one of the male counselors.
3: A platonic, chaste fixation. He wants to be the counselor's friend, that's all.
7: The boy is rebuffed, to the delight of the other counselors, who soon find themselves stalked and murdered in increasingly graphic but ingenious ways by a masked killer who is suspiciously overweight. In addition to homosexuality and murder, the story contains themes of cannibalism, incest, child molestation, and racism.
1: All that in 5 pages.
7: This particular story was 7 pages.
3: It's not Racist. It's racial. Totally different thing.
7: As teachers, we're trained to look for warning signs, indicators that all is not well. And this story indicates to me that perhaps there's something troubling or disturbing Franklin, possibly originating in his home environment.
8: Mr. Walsh, you said when you assigned this particular assignment that there were no restrictions in terms of content, correct?
7: I did.
8: Then what exactly is the problem?
7: At the end of the story, Mr. Robertson, the overweight boy goes home, back to his mother and father. He murders them. Then spends the next 2 weeks eating little bits and pieces of them. Is the problem.
3: It's a story. If you must know, something similar happens in Titus Andronicus. And, Cannibal Holocaust.
7: Look, folks, I think your son is an ingenious writer with a lot to say, and I want him to flourish next year when he goes to NYU. But if there's some underlying emotional disturbance...
1: Just 1 minute. NYU?
3: Oh, Mr. Walsh.
1: Our son is not going to NYU.
7: He's not? Franklin, you're not?
8: Based on his grades, and based on where our family is financially this year, we decided, the three of us, that it would be in everyone's best interests if Franklin stayed at home and went to George Mason University, which is a wonderful school.
7: Sure, but in terms of what Franklin wants to study, creative writing, NYU...
8: You heard my wife. Our son is not going to NYU.
7: But he applied. He's been accepted.
1: He has.
7: I helped him with his application. Wrote him a letter of recommendation. Look, if it's a matter of money, there are loans and scholarships to be had.
8: Franklin, tell Mr. Walsh where you're going to school. Tell him you're going where your brother goes, where I went. Tell him. Franklin.
3: I'm going to George Mason, Mr. Walsh. I'm sorry I wasted your time with all that NYU nonsense.
8: Good. Now, apologize for that story.
3: Dad.
8: Apologize, Franklin, so we can be over and done with this mess.
3: I'm sorry I gave you that story, Mr. Walsh.
8: No. You're sorry you wrote it. Franklin.
3: I'm sorry I wrote it.
1: Are we through here, Mr. Walsh?
7: This isn't... I called you in to help.
1: And you have. You absolutely have helped us.
8: A little less creative writing, a little more practical thinking. Come on, let's go. We've wasted enough of Mr. Walsh's valuable time.
7: Franklin.
3: It's not your fault. I should have warned you. They're sharks.
1: Mr. Walsh, a pleasure. I wish all our son's teachers were as conscientious as you. Come on, Franklin. You want us dead? Is that your twisted little, your fantasy? You want to kill us?
3: No, Mom.
1: You're not so special, you know. Every teenager is sensitive, misunderstood. Every teenager wants to kill his parents. The cannibalism, it's an added layer. But the murder, de rigueur. Every teenager wants to run away to New York and be a star. You think I didn't want that? You think I don't still?
3: It's just a story, Mother.
1: Yes, you keep saying that, but then I wake up in the middle of some night and you're looming over me with a steak knife and a bottle of barbecue sauce. Well, you just go ahead and try it, my little carnivore. You try it. You see what happens. I bite back.
8: Franklin, why don't you help me with the leaves in the yard?
3: Yes, sir.
8: Well, I bet you're thinking I am just a terrible, just about the worst father. That I don't understand you. That all I do is knock you down.
3: No, sir.
8: No one cares more about you than I do. You think you don't have friends? Well, you do. Me, I'm your friend. I'm your best friend. Stop raking for a second. And no one wants your happiness, your success more than I do. Not even you.
3: Great. We're on the same page. Awesome.
8: Now, your grandparents were adamant about church. And there was no, oh, do we have to? No, it was Mass every Sunday at 9:30. And there was one gospel I remember hearing when I was 9 or 10.
3: Honestly, Dad, you don't have to...
8: The parable of the talents. So a master is going away on a business trip, and he gives his three servants three different amounts of money. Right? He gives the first servant 5 talents, the second servant 2 talents, the third servant 1 talent. Talent used to mean money.
3: Got it.
8: Okay. So master goes away, and he comes back a week later, and when he gets back, he calls his servants to him. And the first servant has taken his 5 talents and turned them into 5 more. He invested the money, let's say. Well, the master's overjoyed. He rewards the servant, gives him a promotion. Now, then he calls the second servant, who's taken his 2 talents, and turned them into 4. Again, the master's thrilled. He gives servant number 2 more responsibility. Now, then he calls his third servant forward, and this guy. This guy took the 1 talent his master had given him, and he buried it for safekeeping. He didn't do anything with it. So when he turned it back over to his master, what do you think happened?
3: The master was PO'd?
8: He was. He banished the third servant, and there was much gnashing of teeth and hair pulling. And afterwards, after Mass, I asked your grandpa what it meant. And he said, know thy talents. And even if you only have 1, don't waste it.
3: That's what I'm trying to do, Dad. I'm trying not to waste my talents.
8: I know, but Franklin, you have a great passion for writing, and I love that about you, son. That's why I gave you your typewriter. But I'm not sure you have the talent for it.
3: You don't know anything about my writing.
8: No one else will tell you that. No one else cares enough. I mean, definitely not that Mr. Walsh.
3: He's a great teacher.
8: Look at Rodney. If he'd had his druthers, he'd be in training to play for the Washington Redskins. But come on, not in a million. And he didn't have to be told. He knew. He knew and reassessed, discovered his talent for the law.
3: Yeah, his deeply buried talent. So deeply buried, in fact, it's still missing. And you do realize, Dad, this is a variation on every conversation we've ever had.
8: I'm talking to you honestly like a man. And it's your decision. It's your life. You're the one who has to live it. But it's also what I believe about you in my heart. Okay? Okay, Franklin?
3: I appreciate your opinion, Dad, and I'm sorry about messing up with Mr. Walsh.
8: Rodney plays pickup games with his buddies on the weekends. I'm not saying you should...
3: I know exactly what you're saying, Dad. Again, thank you for your opinion.
8: All right. You're excused. Go on, I'll finish raking.
3: You pathetic, bitter... Just because no one believed in you, just because you never had any dreams.
8: Oh, I did. I was fascinated with mythology the most. Loved it. Loved reading about the Greek gods, the Roman gods. Now, I used to think, if I could spend the rest of my life studying the beliefs of people who came before us, I would be happy. Content.
3: Why didn't you?
8: Well, your mother got pregnant with your brother, and we got married, and that decided everything.
3: Over the next week, I pulled together and mailed my materials to George Mason. The day I sent the envelope off, I celebrated in the basement with a tub of Baskin-Robbins Oreo ice cream and an old friend.
9: Before tonight's feature, ladies and gentlemen, I have an extra special announcement. My producers, in their infinite wisdom, and hoping to appeal to a younger, more MTV-like demographic, whatever the hell that is, have suggested I might take a youthful sidekick to help with the care and feeding of Nightmare Theater.
10: Oh my God.
9: A Jekyll to my Hyde, as it were.
10: That's me.
9: A Renfield to my Dracula. An Igor to my Frankenstein.
10: That's me. I'm Igor. I'm Renfield.
9: So, if you're between the ages of 15 and 20 and you have some knowledge about horror movies, write me a short. And I do mean short, people. 250 words maximum essay explaining why you should be my faithful factotum.
10: Because everything my whole life has been leading to this one moment.
9: And send it to me along with your character's name and the picture. In costume, preferably. Care of Channel 20, 5202 River Road, Bethesda, Maryland, 20816.
10: I've been sending you letters all my goddamn life.
9: Sorry, didn't get them.
10: What?
9: Timing is everything. Now, I give you House on Haunted Hill!
10: Oh my God, oh my God, oh my God. Must write essay, must win contest. Where's... Mom! Come on, come on, come on! Mother!
1: Oh, so, the little prince is speaking to me now. All is forgiven.
10: Mother, have you seen my typewriter? I always keep it right here next to the couch.
1: I gave it to Goodwill.
10: What?
1: How many times did I ask you, beg you, not to leave your things lying around the house? This isn't not your personal kingdom, Prince Franklin. Sorry.
10: You gave away my typewriter?
1: If it was your typewriter, what was it doing in my basement on my floor?
10: Mother, are you insane? I write down here because you said that me typing in my bedroom kept you up at night.
1: Don't you yell at me. Don't you ever yell at me.
10: I love that typewriter. That typewriter was the best gift you and Dad ever gave me.
1: Oh, what about the gift of life? Huh? What about food? What about shelter? Honestly, you and your brother can be... You're so ungrateful sometimes.
10: What Goodwill?
1: It's too late. It's long gone.
10: Which Goodwill, Mom?
1: I don't know. I called a main number. A truck came and took it away.
10: Mother. Why?
1: I told you.
10: Well, no. I mean, why are you such a bitch?
1: Franklin.
10: Why do you hate me so much?
1: I don't.
10: Then why? Why would you do that? Why would anyone do anything so...
1: He died, Franklin.
10: What? Who did?
1: Jack. Your Uncle Jack. Yesterday. In some apartment in Tucson. Funeral director called.
10: Jesus. Why? What's in Tucson?
1: The desert. The mountains. I don't know. I don't know. Why? He was cremated, no service, all arrangements made beforehand. Didn't want anyone notified until afterwards. Till afterwards.
10: He didn't want to say bye.
1: To you? I'm sure he wanted to, but... I sent him away, Franklin.
10: No, Mom, he didn't.
1: He came to me. About you. While he was staying with us, he came to the bank, ambushed me, is what it felt like, and he said to me that he believed that you were like him, a little queer boy, that's how he put it, like uncle, like nephew, he said. There are signs, he said. And I clenched my fists, and I sat at my desk, and I didn't utter a word. He wanted to make sure that your father and I were being supportive of you, of your pursuits, that we were showing you an appropriate amount of love, he said, because we hadn't been shown any love by our parents, which was news to me, I thought, but I kept my mouth shut and I let him continue. And he said, because he had felt unloved and because he was a little queer boy himself, as he grew older, he looked for that missing love elsewhere in the most... Oh, you can't imagine the places. Or maybe you can. Anywhere you can think of to debase yourself. And he'd let the men in those places do the most disgusting things to him because he didn't know what real love was. He never felt it, received it. And this thing with strangers, this physical connection, maybe that was love. And that's how he got sick, of course. Then he didn't want that same fate for you. He didn't want you to be driven to that behavior. He would do his best, he said, while he was staying with us. But it was our job, your father's mind, to make sure you were loved. I told him he was to leave the house immediately. He wasn't to say goodbye to you or Rodney, and if he tried to contact you, to meddle with you, I would call the police on him. I told him to do the decent thing for once in his life and to get out of our home and go somewhere far, far away to die. He was sick. And I sent him away. Not your father. Me. I did.
0: Mom.
1: Don't touch me. Don't. I warned you. You didn't believe me. But I warned you.
0: I pulled together a costume, took a Polaroid of myself, wrote my essay for Nightmare Theater, longhand. Upstairs, my dad came home. An argument erupted in the kitchen. I began to write, transcribe what I was hearing.
8: Your brother, whom you haven't spoken to in years, dies, and you decide that you're wasting your life, that you need to quit your job. That's just great. It's really tremendous, Liz.
1: I wouldn't be quitting. I'd be cutting back.
8: Why? What in God's name would you do with more free time?
1: Take classes.
8: Christ almighty, in what?
1: Art. Photography. What does it matter?
0: That fight continued, moving with my parents through the house like a low-grade storm up to their bedroom out of earshot. But a memory had been triggered. I slipped into remembering and writing about something that had happened years before.
1: As long as he's the youngest in his class, he will always be trailing behind.
8: He won't. He will not.
1: Be reasonable. If we keep Franklin back and let him repeat this year, things would even out. He'd be with children his own age, not always running to catch up.
8: My son is not repeating the third grade because some minimum wage earning hack teacher.
1: He can't read, Lawrence. You've seen him struggle. We buy him books. He draws in them.
8: I will tutor him. I will get him to read. I will sit with him and read with him however long it takes. But no one is going to tell my son he has to stay back.
0: I kept writing into the night, through my memory, into something imagined. What if? What if? What if? By the end of the night, I have 24 scrawled out pages of what? Disjointed vignettes and ideas that didn't have anything to do with werewolves or vampires or zombies or ghouls. I put the pages in a folder, wrote the word novel question mark on the folder's edge, hid it where no one would find it. Life, such as it was, continued.
2: Did you cry like a little baby?
0: About Uncle Jack or the typewriter?
2: Either, both.
0: I never tried to find him, Rodney.
2: You were 13. You had your own to deal with. Me torturing you, Mom being a bitch. God, what a bitch. So you gonna buy another one? Another Olympia?
3: kind of not the point. I was meant to keep that one for the rest of my life.
2: Hey, maybe you can use this as leverage to get a computer.
3: Possibly. Dad took me to Circuit City yesterday, and we looked at some Toshibas.
2: Toshiba is dead, Godell, I'm telling you.
3: Yeah, but all the computers at George Mason are Toshiba, and the library's the labs.
2: Yeah, I know. I go there. What does that have to do with anything?
3: I'm going to George Mason, too, Rodney, as of a month ago. Catch up.
2: You applied to NYU and got in.
3: It's easier, cheaper. I'll live at home, commute.
2: What the hell are you talking about?
3: I changed my mind. It's no big deal.
2: This is Mom and Dad, isn't it?
3: No, it's me. I decided.
2: Mom! Dad!
3: Rodney, can you please, you know, not...
2: You're going to NYU. This reeks. Mom! Dad!
1: Rodney, yes.
2: Family meeting, agenda item number one, Franklin going to NYU.
8: Don't get involved in this, Rodney. It doesn't concern you.
2: No, see, I have the conch, Dad, and I say he's my brother, and he's going to NYU.
1: To live in a dorm?
2: Of course. Why the hell not?
1: Rodney, have you met your brother, Rodney Franklin, Franklin Rodney? Your brother is not made for dorm living.
2: He's not a goddamn orchid, Mom.
1: No, he's an extremely overweight, sensitive, introspective boy who has no friends but the ones in his head.
3: Well, and Dad. Dad's my best friend.
1: I can't imagine what that means. But he has never had a girlfriend besides that wretched Mary person. Do you think he's ready to live in a dorm in New York City?
2: Of course he's not ready. No one's ready. I wasn't ready.
1: Do you know what would happen to a boy like Franklin in New York City? He would be preyed upon, Rodney, by, well, deviants, if you must know.
2: What is he going to be, a virgin all his life?
3: Oh, my God.
1: Better that than getting some... an incurable venereal disease.
8: We can't afford NYU. The tuition, the dorms, paying for you to live on campus at George Mason broke the bank, buddy.
2: Franklin can take out loans. Get up. He has a job. He already has a job lined up.
1: You do?
3: Well, entry level. This was from before we decided I was going to George Mason again.
8: Doing what?
3: Editorial assistant.
8: Coffee fetcher.
2: At a movie magazine.
1: Entertainment Weekly?
3: Fangoria.
1: I'm sorry, but that does not sound like a mainstream publication.
3: They cover horror movies, sci-fi movies, fantasy movies.
1: More of the same. Don't look now, but you're ghettoizing yourself, dear.
3: Well, when you're forced to live in the basement as a child.
8: How much would this position pay you, smartass?
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2: It would be a place to start, a foot in the door.
8: And then what? What does he do when he graduates with a degree in, excuse me, creative writing? How does he live? Support himself? By hustling for work?
2: He's gotten published!
8: Yes, and do you know how much he gets paid for those repugnant stories?
2: Not a clue!
8: $15.
3: And free contributors' copies.
1: Which is fine for a hobby, but my God, anything beyond that.
8: That's always been your problem, Rodney. You've never looked further than you... You've never had a plan. You've never had foresight.
2: You bastard!
1: Rodney!
2: You like stories, Franklin? I'll tell you a story, a true story. 2 years ago, you don't know this, I had a chance to intern with the Redskins.
8: Aww.
2: The summer after my first year at George Mason.
1: Ancient history, drudged up yet again. You shouldn't drink so much, Rodney. It makes you morose.
2: You should drink more, Mom. It makes you a much nicer person.
8: Hey!
2: Anyway, Franklin, the internship was in the licensing department or some...
8: Unpaid!
2: Working for a team, an organization that I love... That is in my veins. Cut me and I bleed burgundy and gold.
8: Oh, here it comes. How I ruined your life. You two need to man up.
2: I had the internship in my hands, but I also had a job offer at a law firm as a paralegal. And I stupidly asked Dad for advice. Which one should I take? Never thinking in a million years you would say to take the law firm job.
8: A job that paid you no money versus a job that paid you good money. Not much to debate there.
2: I turned down the Redskins. To spend the summer in a file room filing documents.
8: You're still working at that law firm, aren't you? Making good money, saving up for law school.
1: It's where you met that nice Jennifer we like so much,
2: yeah.
1: Too, isn't it?
2: I did it, Franklin. Oh, why did I do it? To keep them happy? To not disappoint them? As if such a thing were possible! As if it were possible to not disappoint them! On some misguided... But I despise it. I despise what I'm doing.
8: Then quit! You asked for my advice. I gave it to you. I did the same for Franklin. Whether or not you took it was up to you.
2: Franklin, I'm only going to say this once. So please, please. They don't want you to go to NYU because they don't want you to be happy. Ever.
8: Oh.
2: I don't know why that is. It just is. They don't want you to be gay, which you can't be here in this house, but you could in New York.
0: Ronnie.
2: They don't want you to go someplace where people might appreciate all that creative BS you do. They want you dependent on them for as long as they can keep you trapped here.
1: Trapped? Do you see bars on the windows?
2: I think they're scared to be alone, the two of them. It's true, everything Mom says. You'll probably hate living in the dorms. You'll probably gain more weight eating in the cafeteria. You will probably never have sex, but God, it's a chance. Take it.
10: Rodney, I want to stay here.
2: You don't trust me.
10: No, listen, I'm gonna stay here. I'm gonna go to George Mason, but it doesn't matter because I'm gonna be the new co-host on Nightmare Theater.
2: What the hell are you talking about?
10: I applied to Dr. Cerberus's to be his co-host, sidekick, factotum, whatever. He's announcing his pick this week on the air.
2: Did you know how many freaks probably applied for that job?
10: I've been watching Nightmare Theater since I was 9. I'm going to get this.
1: Franklin, honey, your brother's right. There might be hundreds of boys like you.
10: No, not like me.
8: Son, do you honestly think they're going to put someone who looks like you on TV?
2: Don't you say that to him!
10: I'd be wearing a costume.
1: We don't want you to be brokenhearted. If it doesn't happen, that's all.
10: Dr. Cerberus will know. He'll see my picture, he'll read my letter, and he'll know.
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12: 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DCA promotes arts and culture as a way to ignite a powerful dialogue, engage LA's residents and visitors, and ensure LA's varied cultures are recognized, acknowledged, and experienced.
13: I learned early on that theater made possible the art of being someone else.
11: LA Theater Works presents Act One by James Lapine from the autobiography by Moss Hart, directed by his son, Christopher Hart. Starring Jane Kasmarek, Mark Jude Sullivan, and John Tenney. Young Moss will do anything to break into theater.
14: I will be the hardest working office boy you've ever had.
11: After a series of setbacks, he realizes he's got a long road ahead of him.
14: Goodbye.
15: Where are you going?
14: Hey. I'm going nowhere. That's where I'm going.
11: But when legendary writer George S. Kaufman takes an interest in his work...
14: Tell him yes!
16: How very exciting!
14: Congratulations, pal!
11: Moss realizes it's his once-in-a-lifetime chance to make it big.
13: I spent an almost sleepless night anticipating my first test... with George S. Kaufman.
11: You'll find Act One and hundreds of other audio plays at store.latw.org. Now, LA Theater Works continues our production of Dr. Cerberus by Roberto Aguirre-Sacasa.
13: 2 weeks ago, I began my quest to find the suitable sidekick among the degenerate youth of our nation's capital. Hundreds of letters poured in. Well, if not hundreds, dozens. But there was one candidate who stood head and shoulders above the others, who has been watching horror movies since he was in his mother's womb, I suspect. Intelligent,

0: And he has a great name. Ladies and gentlemen, I give you my new apprentice, Creepy Eddie.
1: That's not me.
0: Say hello, Creepy Eddie.
2: Hello, Creepy Eddie.
0: Why don't you tell them about tonight's movie, Creepy?
2: Why, sure, Dr. Cerberus. It would be my pleasure. written and directed by Herc Harvey, this cult classic from 1961 has been hailed an unsung masterpiece of psychological terror. From Centron Studios, we give you...
0: Carnival of Souls! 1962.
1: Carnival of Souls was released in 1962, not 1961. Everyone knows that.
3: Son.
4: Honey.
3: Screw Creepy Eddie!
1: My name, the name I came up with for my character was Frankenstein. Dr. Cerberus and Frankenstein. That's way better than Dr. Cerberus and Creepy Eddie.
4: Oh, absolutely.
3: Without question, son. Screw Dr. Cerberus! You know what this means, Franklin? This means go. This means don't look back.
4: He's not going anywhere. He's staying here forever and ever.
3: Just leave. You'll be fine. Of course he will be. He'll stay with us, get a part-time job at a video store, or maybe selling tickets at the Key Theater. Wouldn't that be fun? Go to George Mason, choose a sensible major, graduate.
4: Meet a kind, respectful young woman who doesn't make too many demands on him.
3: Find a job, move into one of those nice new developments in Gaithersburg or Alexandria.
4: Have a child. Maybe two.
1: Discover eventually that the development was built on the site of an ancient Mi'kmaq Indian burial ground, like in Poltergeist or Pet Cemetery. Realize that his life, my life, has become a horror movie. The most awful, boring, dead horror movie of all time. Oh my God!
3: That's why I'm saying...
1: Run!
5: Dear Dr. Cerberus, you will perhaps be interested to hear about the turns my life has taken since you made the worst choice of your career. I went to NYU. I got student loans. My brother Rodney helped. I begged Fangoria, and they gave me my job back. I vowed to never take the subway, to walk everywhere, and to only eat rice cakes and ramen noodles, partly to save money, mostly to lose weight, which I did a lot. No longer husky. I joined the GLB HMF Club, the Gay Lesbian Bisexual Horror Movie Fan Club. I wrote like a fiend all the time, morning, noon, and night. Fangoria let me review books and movies for them, 2 cents a word. They were long reviews. I volunteered to help inner city kids with their reading and writing skills. I started dating one of the other volunteers, this cool indie guy named Jonah. We fell in love, graduated, found a place together in Queens. I finished a draft of a novel, Child of Fire, autobiographical. But I hope Universal dedicated it to my Uncle Jack. It got me an agent who sold it to Doubleday. Good reviews, poor sales. You know, promised to my editor that the next book would be a commercial novel with movie potential. With lots of other things happened as well. The Berlin Wall collapsed. I turned 24. But since I'm writing to you care of Channel 20, and you've been off the air for 7 years, I doubt you'll even get this letter. And P.S., Carnival of Souls was released in 1962, not 1961. Tell Creepy Eddie. Sincerely, successfully yours, Franklin Theodore Robertson.

0: When I retired from Channel 20, I said, the name's mine. I made it up. I own it, lock, stock, and barrel. My sets, too. I built them. I'm taking them with me, I said. Set them up here in my garage.
1: Thank you so much for letting me see them, Mr. Bennick. I cannot tell you how thrilling this is.
0: Yeah, it's okay. Lots of types like you have reached out over the years wanting me to resurrect Dr. Cerberus, autograph some pictures and the like. So embarrassing.
1: We're geek fans. We don't feel embarrassment and humiliation like normal people.
0: Oh, for me. Embarrassing for me.
1: Really? Because I was going to ask to interview you for this book I'm thinking of possibly writing.
0: Oh?
1: A novel about a horror host who fights real monsters, because he's sort of an expert because of all the horror movies he's introduced. The main character, the host, would be like a modern-day Abraham Van Helsing, is what I'm thinking. And, you know, it goes without saying, but I dedicate it to you, to Dr. Cerberus.
0: Don't! Please.
1: Really, it would be an honor.
0: You think that I grew up wanting to be a ghoul? You think anyone does? Okay, well, not me. Not like they paid me anything extra either.
1: Still, you have to know, you meant a lot to a lot of people, sir. And for me, personally, you made it easier.
0: Well, if I did, I'm glad.
1: You did. You saved my life.
2: Good evening, ladies and gentlemen. I am your humble host, Dr. Herbert Cerberus.
3: Doctor, because I have PhD in fear!
0: you call my people, we'll find some time, I'll tell you stories.
1: Oh, Mr. Bennick, thank you.
0: Yeah, you're welcome. You, grew up in the area?
1: Maryland, Silver Spring.
0: You visiting your folks while you're down here?
1: My mom, my dad passed away 2 years ago.
0: Oh, I'm sorry to hear that.
1: I appreciate that, sir.
4: I hope you rented a big truck, Franklin.
1: And it's okay. We talk pretty regularly via Ouija board.
4: There are 35 boxes of comics and books up there, I counted.
1: Oh, I'm not taking all the books, I promise. Jonah, I'd be ruthless. It doesn't bring tears to my eyes. It doesn't come back to New York, because really, how many different editions of Dr. Jekyll and Mr. Hyde does one man need?
4: It's curious to me, after all these years, you suddenly announce I'm coming to get my books this weekend, like you decided it in the middle of the night but waited until it was morning to call me.
1: No. Since Dad's funeral, you've been talking about selling the house, and this is a preemptive strike, Mom. Plus, I was coming down to meet with Dr. Cerberus.
4: How did it go?
1: Good. Nice guy.
4: Weirdo?
1: I mean, no more than any of us.
4: You so wanted to be on that nightmare theater.
1: Yeah, I did. I was kind of a maniac about it, Mom.
4: What a mistake that would have been.
1: Mother, why didn't we talk? We could have been... Don't you think it would have been so much easier if we just talked? To each other?
4: You want to talk? Let's talk. Let's have a real conversation. Your novel, all that coming of age, doesn't that embarrass you? To have written something so personal and then to have so many people read it?
1: First of all, not that many people read it.
4: Enough did, let me tell you.
1: I'm not embarrassed by it, no. It's me. It's us. Our lives. I'm proud of it.
4: Get going with your sorting. Rodney and Jennifer called. They're on their way with the baby.
1: Ugh, God, the breeders.
4: Hurry, I'm making us pasta with cream sauce for dinner.
1: No, what? No, no, cream sauce.
4: You're too skinny now.
1: Once a fat kid, always a fat kid.
4: A dash of cream, that's all. For texture. I'll be back to help.
1: I'm remembering something, or I'm imagining it. I don't know which. But let's say I'm remembering this. Let's say it happened. A week before the backyard fire. It's the greatest night of the year, Halloween. I'm 13 years old. The first time I didn't get dressed up to go trick-or-treating. I'm alone in my parents' house in the basement watching Nightmare Theater, and Dr. Cerberus has just introduced the latest movie.
2: Good evening, ladies and gentlemen. In honor of the Horror Day, tonight's feature is one of my all-time favorites, House of Frankenstein.
1: Universal 1944, one big monster rally. Frankenstein's monster is in it, Dracula's in it, the Wolfman, a hunchback, a mad scientist. And it's a mess. I mean, no internal story logic, but, you know, the more the merrier. And I'm eating a bowl of Lucky Charms, and I'm just transfixed.
4: Hello, anyone home?
5: Boys, why do they leave the lights on? Why does everyone always leave the lights on?
1: And my parents, who'd been out at a party, this is back when they went out, came home.
5: Franklin!
4: Shh, maybe he's asleep.
5: On Halloween? Hey, Franklin, you down there?
1: I don't answer for 1 second. I don't want to, but I'm here, Dad!
5: What are you watching?
1: And then my mom and dad did something they rarely did, but every so often...
5: Slide over, Franklin.
4: Which one is this?
1: House of Frankenstein, I say.
5: That's not Bela Lugosi.
1: No, John Carradine played Dracula in this one.
4: Really?
1: And Boris Karloff, who originally played Frankenstein's monster, is now playing the mad scientist.
5: That's not Boris Karloff?
1: No, that's Glenn Strange as the monster. Boris Karloff is playing Dr. Neiman.
4: Your dad and I saw all these old movies at a drive-in, Franklin. The Glen Echo Drive-In, oh. Larry. You remember?
1: Wow, that was rare. My mom calling him Larry.
5: Right next to the amusement park.
4: Oh, God. We were teenagers. Babes in the woods.
5: Franklin, when's the French Revolution?
4: Lawrence.
5: Well, it's just remarkable to me that he can retain all this esoteric film trivia.
4: Let it be, Larry.
1: And by some miracle, my dad did. He let it be. 1789, by the way. We watched a little while longer, and then...
6: Hello! Anyone homo?
5: Down here. We're down in the basement.
1: And then Rodney came home, and for whatever reason, he didn't go straight to his room either.
7: Give me room, Biscuit.
4: How was your evening?
7: Fine.
4: Care to elaborate?
7: I was at Sean's. We were going to watch Saturday Night Live, but then Mr. and Mrs. Fitzsimmons came home.
4: We were just at a party with the Fitzsimmons.
5: Never again.
4: Was it just the boys tonight, or were any young ladies involved?
7: Jesus, Mom, the last thing I need right now is a girlfriend.
5: Yes, Lydia, the last thing he needs right now is a girlfriend.
1: I'm looking at us. We're sitting together, watching House of Frankenstein, but... My father is on an archaeological dig, brushing the dust off an ancient artifact somewhere in the Valley of the Kings. My brother is in RFK Stadium in one of the boxes, on his feet cheering because John Riggins has just made a break for the end zone. And my mother is... I have no idea where... even now, still, I... And I'm in that movie, in the House of Frankenstein, with all the other monsters.

0: 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Dr. Cerberus starred Simon Helberg as Franklin Robertson, with Pamela J. Gray, Stephen Culp, Jared Sleeper, and Jameson Jones. Original music by Stephen Cahill. Associate producers Christina Montano and Jennifer Brooks. Our director is Bart DiLorenzo. I'm Susan Loewenberg, producing director of LA Theatre Works. 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
1: The baths are endangering people's lives for profit, and the people have a right to know.
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2: This report is just the beginning.
0: Dr. Thomas Stockman has made a disturbing discovery.
2: Do you know what they really are, these beloved baths of ours into which we've poured our blood and money? 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
0: But the town's mayor, who happens to be Stockman's brother, fears financial ruin.
3: You are putting your family and your town at risk of destitution, Thomas.
2: I love this town. 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
6: 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In Maine, weather tonight, mostly clear skies, lows in the 50s. Tomorrow, mostly sunny, highs in the 80s, winds light and variable. 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
7: From WHYY in Philadelphia, this is Fresh Air Weekend. I'm Tanya Mosley in Los Angeles. Today, Laverne Cox. For over a decade, she's been one of the most visible trans women in America. In her new memoir, Transcendent, she writes about growing up in Mobile, Alabama, and the bullying and harassment she faced as a feminine child who could not conform to what was expected of her. She writes about how she got through it, in a way, leaving her body and going somewhere else in her mind. A lot of the time, that place was music and dance.
8: I just loved pushing the grocery cart and then dancing with the grocery cart as if it was like a partner.
7: Did you have headphones on? A Walkman?
8: No, darling. The music was in my head and the groove is in the heart.
7: Also, we hear from comedian Ali Sadiq. He served 6 years in a Texas prison and turned his life into some of the most watched storytelling in comedy. First, the news.
9: Live from NPR News, I'm Dale Willman. Fighting has continued in southern Lebanon, despite a new framework agreement between Israel and the Lebanese government. It was hoped that deal would end the fighting that's devastated large parts of Lebanon. NPR's Ruth Sherlock reports on the divided opinions in Lebanon over the agreements.
10: Some accept the framework agreement because they want the war to end at all costs. Others, like Frida Nuruddin, says it's a capitulation. She calls it the sale of South Lebanon.
11: They are selling South, and they give the Israeli part to do whatever they want. So that's why we came here, to say no.
10: The deal would have the Iran-backed militant group Hezbollah disarm before Israel leaves parts of South Lebanon that it has occupied. Hezbollah has rejected the deal entirely. And Nuruddin, who's from the south, says she doesn't believe that in practice Israel would withdraw from the land it holds. Ruth Sherlock, NPR News, Beirut.
9: After two major immigration victories at the Supreme Court last week, President Trump is moving ahead with plans that could lead to the deportation of as many as 1 million immigrants who've been living and working legally in the U.S. NPR's Meyer Lyason has more on that story.
12: It's not clear how fast the Trump administration will move to deport legal immigrants from Haiti, Syria, and other countries who have what's called TPS, or temporary protected status. The Supreme Court ruled that Trump can remove TPS from these immigrants because the executive branch controls the immigration system. Some of the TPS immigrants have been in the country legally for decades and are deeply integrated into the economies of some American cities, working in factories and nursing homes. Trump has had a particular animus towards Haitians for years, falsely accusing them during the 2024 election of eating people's pet cats and dogs. Mara Lyason, NPR News.
9: A multimillionaire has now backed off his claims that China is funding opposition to his data center project planned for Utah. NPR's Jeff Brumfield has more for us.
13: Canadian investor Kevin O'Leary is best known as a member of the cast of Shark Tank, but he's also tried to build a massive data center in Utah. After he ran into local resistance, he went on cable news to accuse several organizations and individuals of being paid by the Chinese government. One of them was Gabby Finlayson, a Utah native.
14: I think it's difficult for some of these folks to fathom the idea that real people wouldn't just say, like, thank you, Kevin O'Leary, for ruining our environment. So it has to be China.
13: In a post on X, O'Leary now says he has no evidence that Finlayson or others are funded by China. Fox News has also issued an apology for allowing him to speak about it on their programs. Jeff Brumfield, NPR News.
9: And you're listening to NPR News. A father and son were pulled alive from a pile of rubble in Venezuela on Sunday. It was a story of hope from a scene of chaos. Officials there say the death toll from two earthquakes that hit the region last Wednesday has reached 1,450, and thousands of other people were injured. Tens of thousands of people are reported as missing. Wildfires are burning in several states in the Southwest. That includes in Arizona, where a fire in the northern part of the state is prompting residents to get ready to evacuate. From member station KNAU, Chris Clements reports that the Pocket Fire is approaching the city of Flagstaff.
15: The Pocket Fire nearly doubled in size this weekend, driven by high winds, low humidity, and challenging terrain. It's tearing through Red Rock Country north of Sedona and getting closer to communities like Kachina Village, where Cheyenne Grabiak lives. He says this wildfire seems worse than past fires in the area.
16: It feels a little scarier just because the wind we've had the last few days and just how dry it's been.
15: Fire managers say the Pocket Fire could get closer to Flagstaff as high winds continue. For NPR News, I'm Chris Clements in Flagstaff.
9: The latest installment of Toy Story continued to be a huge success this weekend, bringing in another $70 million in ticket sales at North American theaters. That kept it in the number one slot after making the strongest debut of the year last weekend. Supergirl was this weekend's biggest new release, but only managed to bring in $38 million, which was well below the expectations by the producer Warner Brothers. And the low-budget horror flick Obsession brought in another $9.8 million. I'm Dale Willman, NPR News.
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1: This is Fresh Air Weekend. I'm Tanya Mosley, and my guest today is Laverne Cox. Chances are, you met her the way most of the world did, as a transgender woman in prison, doing hair and fighting for her right to gender-affirming care in the Netflix series Orange is the New Black.
2: Listen, Doc, I need my dosage. I've given 5 years, $80,000, and my freedom for this. I'm finally who I'm supposed to be. Do you understand? I can't go back.
3: Look, I'd like to help you. Unfortunately, you have elevated levels of AST and ALT, which could mean liver damage.
2: That's bull. That could mean anything.
3: We're going to take you off your hormones entirely.
2: What?
3: Until we can schedule an ultrasound, get a clean read.
2: But that could take months.
3: I can offer you an antidepressant.
1: That's Laverne Cox as Sophia Bursett in 2014. The role made her the first openly transgender person nominated for a Primetime Emmy in an acting category and put her on the cover of Time magazine next to the words, "The Transgender Tipping Point." For a decade now, she's been one of the most visible trans women in America. But the woman on that magazine cover was carrying things she'd never told anyone, not even her therapist. She's written a new memoir titled Transcendent, and it arrives at a moment when her right to simply exist is being debated in state houses across the country. But the book makes clear that for Cox, none of this is new. Long before she had the words for it, she was bullied for who she was. Her very existence, as she writes, was an affront to the order of things. And she's been fighting for the right to simply be her entire life. Laverne Cox, welcome to Fresh Air. It's such an honor to have you.
2: Thank you so much for having me. I have not heard, it's rare that I just hear the clip from Orange, and it's been so long. And it brings back memories. And it's really, what's interesting is even for actors out there, often when I watch a scene that I've done, it's hard for me to have distance. I immediately am in the character again, and I'm in the emotion of the scene, and so I'm immediately like feeling what I was feeling when we shot this. This is 2012 that we shot it, so it was funny. I was just like,
1: yeah, made you laugh. Why did it make you laugh?
2: No, at the end, yeah. When the writing is so fantastic, maybe I can offer you an antidepressant. It's hilarious.
1: Well, Orange is the New Black was revolutionary for the time, and your character, I was very surprised to learn from the book that you weren't a regular reoccurring character. You were a guest star.
2: Yes. And I mean, that's really a contractual thing. So I was in, I don't remember how many episodes I was in the first season, but I remember it was a day-to-day thing. I didn't have like a contract the first season. I was literally a day player, guest star day player, but I was kind of making day player rates. I wasn't making like guest star rates. The second season, I was, my salary was like a guest star rate, and I had a 7-episode guarantee, and they ended up using me for 9 episodes. So I was there a lot, and they wrote generously for me. I think because that my backstory episode came, it was the third episode of the show, that people felt
1: like you were a cast member.
2: Yes.
1: Yeah. I think people think, because so much of the work that you have done feels so true to life, that so much of that show might be your life. And I think it's part of what makes this book really eye-opening, because we're learning things about you that we didn't know. I want to start with the beginning of your book.
2: Okay.
1: Because you're 8 years old. You decide to start at a moment when you're 8 years old. You are at a park near your family's apartment in Mobile, Alabama. You're doing your kid thing and just playing out. And there are these boys that come up to you, the Caraway boys.
2: Mm-hmm.
1: And they begin teasing you. And then it gets violent. Can I have you pick up the story from there?
2: During one of these teasing sessions, why you talk like that? One of the Caraway boys shoved me. I don't even remember which one. They were interchangeably menacing figures. This time, I couldn't keep my balance and found myself falling, hitting the gravel of the playground. I scowled, annoyed at first. But then, looking up at them, I saw the switch flip in their eyes. I saw that flicker of threat. The way their stances shifted into those of aggression that made the hairs on my arm stand on end. They were disgusted by me. I was no longer a friend, a peer, someone to play with. I was an easy target. I was prey. Their fist landed in unison on my face, my chest. You see this? Look at this sissy, like a girl. One of them sneered, half laughing in glee as they punched me. Their voices blended into one as they pelted me, hurling every name they could think of, and my instinct, from as far back as the days of daycare bullying, took over, rolling me onto my side and into a ball. The words rang in my ears, those from the past intermingling with those of the Caraway Boys. I had heard these words before. At first, I had not known what they meant, but now, after years of it, I recognized them. Words that meant I was different from the other kids. A girl, when I should have acted like a boy.
1: Laverne, thank you for reading that passage. You go on to say that you curl up in a ball and it doesn't stop. They get energized. And finally, you're able to make it home. And you get into your apartment and your mom sees you. And she doesn't say, what happened to you? She immediately says, you let them beat you up like this. What did you do to make them do this to you? Why did you want to start the book off with that particular story?
2: I don't know. That was my life. I mean, I think that was like just the physical violence of the other children that was persistent throughout my childhood. And then my mother finding out, and instead of having an impulse to protect me or care for me or ask if I was okay, she made it my fault. And it just, in a way, it sort of epitomizes that kind of feeling of not feeling protected, not feeling safe. It sort of encapsulates a lot of the childhood. Yeah. I'm, you know, reading that again, I have to say, it's still difficult to read. It's still difficult to, yeah.
1: You grew up inside of people's reactions to you.
2: Yeah.
1: An effeminate child, a gender nonconforming teenager, a trans woman, and everything that you received, it was like race, gender, and class converging into one person. What really struck me from that very first story throughout the entire book is the shame and hatred that people carried, they took it out on you. And it even happened in your home.
2: Mm-hmm. Yes. Whew. I'm just trying to gather my resilience. And like, I guess I'm like having, there's reading that, I'm just like, I'm emotional, I'm angry. It's like, it's hard to read that. I lived it, but it's hard to read about it again. I guess, and understand as an adult, like I'm angry at the boys, I'm angry at my mother. I want to protect that little child. I'm so angry. And I think like, yeah, I don't know if I can be able to read excerpts from this book again. We'll see. Mm-hmm. I'm so pissed. I'm so angry and I'm so hurt and I'm so,
1: What are the words? The anger comes from you having to experience it.
2: There's also like the anger of, all the kids that I've met who are trans or queer who are still experiencing this, and the anger of knowing that in states that have passed anti-trans laws, that the bullying percentage of bullying is like skyrocketed in those states.
1: You
2: and
1: hear a
2: that
1: lot of
2: makes
1: stories.
2: Me angry. A lot of stories, but that's actually, those are statistics, like those are the anecdotes, but those are the stats from the Trevor Project. Because like to manufacture the consent to pass anti-trans laws that would ban gender-affirming care for kids and the, all the menace of trans girls in sports, all like two of them, there's the rhetorical piece that happens in the media that is dehumanizing and stigmatizing trans people, and it creates a permission structure if, like, your, you know, governor and your state legislators are doing, if your, you know, your teachers and, you know, pundits on TV are doing it, then, like, of course kids are emboldened to do it. And that makes me so angry. And, you know, it's like the sadness is like, it's just the loneliness, and I couldn't process it fully as a child, and I don't know. It just really sucked. This was so, it was torture to write this, and the reason I wrote it is to tell the truth. I'm like, I just don't think it makes any sense to write a book and like to clean stuff up and to like not be honest and not be raw.
1: Our guest today is Laverne Cox. Her new memoir is called Transcendent. More of our conversation after a short break. I'm Tanya Mosley, and this is Fresh Air Weekend.
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0: 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In Maine, weather tonight, mostly clear skies, lows in the 50s with winds light and variable. Tomorrow, mainly sunny with highs in the 50s. Tomorrow night, partly cloudy, lows 58 to 63. And for Tuesday, partly sunny, some afternoon isolated showers and thunderstorms, highs in the 80s. 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
1: This is Fresh Air Weekend. I'm Tanya Mosley. Let's get back to my interview with Laverne Cox. Her breakout role as Sophia Burset on Orange is the New Black made her the first openly transgender person nominated for a Primetime Emmy in an acting category. Her new memoir, Transcendent, traces her life from a childhood in Mobile, Alabama, to becoming one of the most visible trans women in America. I want to go back to your home and your mom and your decision to write all of this down, because the majority of the book takes place in your childhood.
2: Mm-hmm.
1: Tell me about Mobile, Alabama, and that home that you grew up in. How would you describe it?
2: Mobile, it's interesting. I go back now, and I find it quaint and way too hot in the summer. But, like, the azaleas, there's lots of beautiful things about it, and there are all these antebellum homes that still exist on, like, Government Street. And there's something quaint about parts of it. And there's just a lot of trauma, though, literally on the streets, particularly in the old neighborhood where my mom still lives. Like, there's trauma on those streets for me.
1: Is that a part of town? What part of town is that?
2: We would call it Down the Bay.
1: Down the Bay.
2: And it's where most of the Black people in Mobile live. And, and it's downtown. It's downtown Mobile, which I think is fantastic. But because Bienville Square and, like, the Mardi Gras parades, Mardi Gras started in Mobile in this country, not in New Orleans, some people might think. And so the Mardi Gras parades are, happen downtown, and this I love it.
1: And you grew up with your mother and your twin brother.
2: And my twin brother, yes. Yeah, Mobile, though, when I was growing up there, I needed to get out. It was awful. It felt repressive, and I just knew I needed to be. The second I discovered there was New York, I knew I had to be there. And so most of my childhood, I was in Mobile, but I was, in my imagination, I was in New York, or I was on a TV screen, or I was on a movie screen, or I was on a Broadway stage.
1: Yeah, it's interesting. The book is called Transcendent. And in a way, it sounds like disassociating was your way to transcend as a child. What were some of the ways that you would try to transcend?
2: I always had... There was always music in my head, which is such a wonderful gift. And so I just, from the second I was walking, I was dancing. And I was dancing, I danced everywhere. And it just kind of like, it just took me away. It took me away from like, because for me, when I danced, there was some music, but then there was like a character. There was a person that I could play. So I was like in a character, and then it would be a new setting. And so like all the times, just when we'd be at the supermarket in the grocery store, I just loved pushing the grocery cart and then dancing with the grocery cart as if it was like a partner.
1: Did you have headphones on? A Walkman?
2: No, darling. The music groove is in the heart. A Walkman. This is like, I mean, I was 5 years old. It would have been 1977. Did Walkmans even exist? We couldn't afford one if it did. The music was in my head, and the groove was in the heart. And actually, in the supermarkets, they would play music. And I remember loving TV show themes. I would learn the words to the TV show themes and like sing along and dance to them. So there was always like a song and a rhythm and then a character and movement. And it was so amazing that I got to do, that I had that I could go there. And then when I discovered that you could study dance, it's like, I want to take dance classes at 5 years old. And and I won't give away that moment from the book. It's a little humorous moment about that. But finally in third grade, I got to start studying dance. And that really, that was the best thing ever for me.
1: This disassociation, this going to all of these different places, I mean, this would happen to you everywhere, at home, at school. And there's a particular moment in school where you've got your little fan and you're in your classroom, and something happens that kind of stays with you for the rest of your life.
2: Yeah, that was certainly a moment. So we had gone to Six Flags on a church trip, and I had some spending money, and bought a handheld fan at the gift shop at Six Flags. And as the women in church would fan themselves, and as Scarlett O'Hara would fan herself, I had seen Gone with the Wind on television. It seemed like it was always on in Alabama. Go figure. And I was having a Scarlett O'Hara moment, fanning myself in beginning of the day in third grade. And my third grade teacher, Miss Ridgway, says, "You there, come here and bring that thing with you." And she marches me down the hall to the fourth grade teacher and tells me to show her what I was doing with my fan. And so I proceed to fan myself the way I had in class. And she tells me to stop, and I wait, and she conferences with that teacher. And then she marches me down the hall to the fifth grade teacher and tells me to do it again. And I was like, well, maybe I didn't do it. You know, maybe I didn't fully commit. So I committed more and really dropped into Scarlett. And then later that day, my mother comes in and tells me she had gotten a call from the school, from Miss Ridgway, and Miss Ridgway said that I would end up in New Orleans wearing a dress if we didn't get me into therapy right away. I understand now is what some people would refer to as conversion therapy. And I guess there's different kinds. But at the time, after three sessions with a therapist, solution or the the thing that they suggested what we do was to inject me with testosterone, and that the idea was that was supposed to make me more masculine, and I would not, that there was a hormone issue. This was this would have been 1980, 1980, 81.
1: And you were how old?
2: I was eight, nine years old.
1: Mm-hmm.
2: Hadn't even started going through puberty yet. So they were suggesting injecting an 8-9-year-old with testosterone, which sounds insane to me. My mother, thank God, said no to that. And so it was, I just felt relief that that didn't happen to me.
1: It's so fascinating to read about your early days in New York, and sounds like you were pretty discerning about what scenes you were part of, because you didn't see yourself fitting into the drag queen world. You understood and appreciated what they did. And yes, you understood what these other groups, like there were all these other groups, and you were part of a club kid group.
2: I was, so there was a very, like in the early 90s, there was kind of, there was the downtown kids, there were the uptown kids. Like I was a downtown girl, I was East Village, really East Village, because the gender nonconforming thing, the androgynous thing that I was doing when I moved to New York in 1993 fit better in the East Village. By the time I made it to New York, I was wearing dresses, lots of vintage things. I remember I had a black LeMay vintage dress that I would wear. And then I would incorporate dance wear so I could go out and dance and really do my thing. So a good chunky heel, platform heel, and my head was shaved. And I shaved my brows and drew them on. And a lot of people, and I... he thought Grace Jones because the look was very androgynous. The drag scene I wasn't in, but I also I had internalized transphobia, and like for me there was because by the time I made it to New York, I'd also read bell hooks, and so I had and I'd read other feminist writers who were very skeptical of drag and this performance of womanhood that was sort of seen as mockery by some feminist, and so I was sort of contending with that and trying to like navigate my newfound feminist politics with like my gender and not wanting to sort of like feed into some sort of retrograde idea of womanhood. So there was also, that was introduced in college, but the, underneath all of that was like a deep, deep transphobia that I'd internalized.
1: That read as discernment, but really it was.
2: It was I was terrified of ending up in New Orleans wearing a dress. Because I think in my mind too, if I embraced the womanhood, the girlhood that I knew I was. And in my mind, I thought that like, on top of like, you know, all the stigma that you are a degenerate or something that I think I internalized about trans people, it's also that I didn't think I could be smart, even though I loved smart women. I think there was just something about, I was never presented with images of drag performers or trans women on television, if I ever even saw trans women on television at the time, that were articulate and intellectual. And even as I entered the club scene, there were so many really, really smart drag performers who were just brilliant artists. But I needed time to like let all that stuff go. And I just needed time.
1: Laverne Cox, it's been such a pleasure to meet you. And thank you for this conversation.
2: Thank you. This has really been wonderful.
1: Laverne Cox's new memoir is called Transcendent. My next guest is Ali Siddique. He's a comedian, but that word undersells it. What he really does is tell stories, true ones, from his own life. And he's told so many of them that while watching his specials, I realize Siddique is giving us a memoir, delivered one set at a time. For instance, a few years back, he went viral with a story about surviving a prison riot. Siddique served 6 years for cocaine trafficking, arrested 4 days after his 19th birthday. He started doing stand-up after he got out. And nearly 30 years later, he's got more than a dozen specials, most of them independent, on YouTube, with millions of views. In his 2022 series, Domino Effect, he traces his life growing up in Houston, starting at 10, the year he went to live with his father and first got into trouble, all the way through the choices that landed him in prison. This month, he has a new special called My Father. It's about everything that passed between Siddique and his dad before his father died in 2018. It premieres on YouTube June 21st. Here's a clip.
5: My dad had a thing about how he dressed. My dad always wore tailor-made suits. This is when he was on his note. Because he was it's not a lot of men can say how they felt about their pops. I really wanted to look like this man. He was tall, dark, jet black, had a lot of charisma about himself, but he just wasn't an ideal father. My dad asked me one time, I'm sitting at his house, and my daddy said, "Man, why you don't never say nothing bad about your mama on stage?"
1: Ali Sadiq, welcome to Fresh Air.
5: Thank you for having me.
1: Man, your timing is great. And I was thinking when I was watching this that there is really nothing like remembering something funny about somebody after they're gone. It's like the truest way, the most purest way to grieve them. But I was just wondering, watching this, if your dad felt some kind of way about being in your act, what do you think he'd say about you doing this entire special about him?
5: He never actually felt any type of way about being in my act. He just wanted to know when I was going to say something negative about somebody else and not just him. So, you know, I get a lot of views, but it's definitely 10 views, 15 views that I miss because my dad would go to the library and he would look me up on the computer and watch all of my stuff. And he would call and tell me, I just seen something else. I watched about 10, 15 times. So I'm always missing those 10 or 15 views that I know that I would get from him.
1: Your daddy, he left when you were 3, but you'd see him every blue moon. But then around 10, he comes back into your life. You went to live with him. And yes, it seems like he was very much do as I say, not as I do. When did you first understand that contradiction?
5: Oh, man. Probably the first year I lived with him. I don't think he was ready. I don't think he was ready to have his son with him.
1: He asked for you to live with him, right?
5: But I don't think he was ready. You know, people ask for a lot of things they're not ready for. So, and I'm like, not a human though. I didn't think a human was a part of that, but he definitely wasn't ready yet. You know, because he couldn't have been. Like, when I look back at it, I'm like, yo, bro, it's no way that you was ready for me to come live with you. Because you hadn't calmed down yet. You know, just the story of him waking me up saying that he was getting ready to go to San Antonio. And I'm 10. I got to go to school tomorrow. I'm like, yo, bro, like, what you think? What am I supposed to do that you finna go to San Antonio? He's like, just do what you've been doing. Get yourself up, get ready to go to school. You know how to, hey, bro, that's not how this go, man. I've never been in a house by myself before. Like, what's wrong with you?
1: Ali, I mean, is it true that, okay, you tell this story about him putting cocaine on a sore wisdom tooth. And I was wondering, is this true or is this just for laughs?
5: 100% true. 100% true. That's why I described it so vividly. See, that's the thing about when I tell a story, I want people to understand. I describe all the even little things so people understand that this is a true story because it's hard to make up little things. You know, you can make up big things, but little intricate details about something, like, you know who was there, James and Ivory. And James was the one that saw me sitting on the step. And he was like, what's up? Because my dad's name is Lindbergh. And he called me Lil Bird, what's going on? And I told him about my tooth. And then my daddy called me over and said, let me see. And put that cocaine on my tooth. I said, this man. I didn't even know that's what it was. I just know it was the stuff that was in the Cool Whip tub that was in the refrigerator.
1: Wait, he kept the cocaine in a Cool Whip tub in the refrigerator.
5: And yeah, the big Cool Whip thing. You know how Cool Whip is coming in that little container, that big container.
1: Oh yeah, and you reuse them.
5: And he put it in. That's where the cocaine was at, inside the refrigerator. And then as I thought about that earlier, like, I told a story and I never even realized how super irresponsible he was. I am 10. You don't think I like Cool Whip?
1: The things that could have happened, you know?
5: If I would have dipped them, because he always had strawberries. My dad loves strawberries, right? So he always had strawberries in the house. And I was like, yo, when I thought about it, if I would have just took one of the strawberries and put it in that Cool Whip bowl thinking it was Cool Whip, because I still would have ate it even though I would have thought the Cool Whip was bad. I'm like, oh, the Cool Whip, it's fizzing out. And then I'm like, that's what it would have looked like to me. I said, he was so irresponsible. It's crazy.
1: Okay, he dips a little cocaine on that sore wisdom tooth. What happened to you?
5: Never had a problem with that wisdom tooth again.
1: Never even needed to have it taken out, huh?
5: Never. I probably still got that tooth in my mouth right now. Never had a problem. I don't even remember getting my wisdom tooth taken out, ever. Luckily, I don't have an addictive personality. I can just stop doing stuff. Like, hopefully that was it, because my dad was insane. And I had told that story before it ever aired on anything. And I remember he was at the show when I did it.
1: Mm.
5: And he was like, I can't believe you remember that.
1: We're listening to my conversation with comedian Ali Siddiq. We'll hear more after a short break. This is Fresh Air Weekend.

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1: 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In Maine, weather tonight, mostly clear skies, lows in the 50s, with winds light and variable. Tomorrow, mostly sunny, highs in the 80s. And tomorrow night, partly cloudy, lows 58 to 63. For Tuesday, partly sunny, some afternoon isolated showers and thunderstorms, highs in the 80s. 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
2: This is Fresh Air Weekend. I'm Tanya Mosley. Let's get back to my conversation with comedian Ali Sadiq. He's released more than a dozen specials independently on YouTube, where they've drawn tens of millions of views. His new one, My Father, is about the man he spent his life trying to understand and everything between them before his father died in 2018. Let's go back to young Ali Sadiq before the comedy. You are 14 years old. You start selling drugs. You like to joke on stage. You say, I was a pharmaceutical sales rep. By the time, though, that the feds got you, you were 19. You were in college at Texas Southern University. And this is the ironic part. You were actually planning to stop selling drugs when you were caught. How close were you to quitting?
3: I had stopped, actually. I was done. I was wrapped up. And I got a phone call to come help assist, you know, and I went out of me feeling obligated to, okay, I hold you back. But I was done. It had become like, man, what am I doing? You know,
2: because you started in the first place because you wanted money. You wanted your own money.
3: Yeah. And I think I fight so hard now to explain that it was a character flaw. It was like no manhood or responsibility in that, because I could have just worked for money. You know, I could have just did something else. I could have, it's so many things that I could have done versus being so destructive to a community. And I remember being asked, Ali, when do you think that you're going to blow up? And my honest answer was, when I pay back I owe this world something.
2: Because you sold drugs. Like you owe back because of that harm you did. That's interesting.
3: When I pay back society for the destruction, and I think that when you are a person that has really done things and you have really changed your life, and you think back on these things, you can't help but to have a heavy heart. I remember I was in

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1: 5 blocks down, 10 blocks down, 10 blocks this way. I walked every which way and couldn't. And I remember it was in the morning. And I was on my way to prayer. And I just stopped in the streets. And I just started sobbing. And I remember saying, how much of this is my fault? Because I have been so destructive and reckless in my behavior. I just don't understand, like, obviously, this is not the first generation. This is the generation that was affected by the first generation of what I did. Like, you can't conceive the magnitude of destruction that you do when you sell drugs in a community. You know, it's people doing things that they would probably never do in order that's ruining relationships. That's what child didn't get fed because they mom or their father decided to do this? And what uncle or aunt stole something? Like, what did I do?
2: Did you and your dad ever talk about this? That, because, you know, I mean, he sold drugs and then you went on to sell drugs.
1: We never talked about it because my dad ended up using drugs. That was the lick that society took back. I remember a story that I told about some young guys. I come on the block and they had told me they had robbed these old guys. And I looked at the stuff that they had and I made them put it in a bag because I recognized the stuff. And then I went and took my dad and his friend and stuff back. And I said, man, what were you doing over there? And my dad blamed on his friend. Told me, man, I'm over there with him. He got me robbed. And my mom, I told my mom about it later. And my mom said he was probably using drugs. And I said, no, he told me he wasn't using no drugs. And that's when she told me, boy, I didn't put your dad in rehab twice since we've been apart. And so I went back and told him, I said, hey, I thought you said you wasn't using drugs. And my mom, and he said, who told you that? Your mama? Man, your mama your mama violated my HIPAA rights. I said, this man is nuts. Like, he's so, even when he's doing something crazy, he's still funny. He's so crazy. So the unfortunately, the rumor around where my dad is gone is an overdose. And I don't believe that. I think that that's what people wanted to say, but I do not believe it either.
2: The rumor that he died because of an overdose?
1: Yeah. Yeah. Because he had a heart attack. And I know he hadn't been
2: using.
1: So if you hadn't been doing something, and then you decide, I'm going to do it one time. You know, you don't know what your heart can take on that. So my dad just had a heart attack out of nowhere.
2: And you said it's a rumor. Do you believe that it might be true?
1: I leave it to not wanting to know if it is or is not. It doesn't change the fact that he's gone. So how he went gives me no closure on it. The wound is still there. So I'd rather live in our last days of, you know, we played chess for about 6 hours against each other. We played chess so long that I stayed overnight another day and then went right back over his house and started playing chess again. And my dad was a great chess player, and I beat him twice since I've learned, you know.

0: 6 years old. He taught me at six. I beat him twice ever. So I'd rather stay in that lane of me and him play chess for hours on end versus if he overdosed or not.
1: Ali, thank you for sharing this and that guilt you feel about selling drugs, that you carry that, because I feel like I kind of feel like I feel it when I watch you, especially in this this documentary, really, that you did called Ali Siddiq from Inside. It's this real conversation filmed inside of a Texas county jail. And I actually want to play a clip of it because it is not a comedy special. It's you in a room with inmates, and you are standing in front of them, talking to them, telling them stories for almost 2 hours straight about your experience being locked up. And in this clip, you're talking about the psychological effects of being locked up, which included you remembering your inmate number, which you call a spin number. 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
2: Ask the old heads that been here before. Ask them, do they remember their original spin number? This the that haunts me. I've been out for 25 years, almost 26 years. 67, 93, 46. I can't forget this number. It's ingrained in my head like my social security number.
3: That's your name.
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1: That's my guest, Ali Siddiq, and his YouTube special, From Inside, A Conversation with Inmates. And what goes on to happen after you rattle off your number, the guys start blurting out their numbers, too. What does it signify that you can remember your spin number 30 years after you are out of prison?
0: That you did not get out of this situation unscathed. You may have survived it, but you still have wounds. I've been out 29 years at this point. Even if I'm at home by myself, I'm gonna lock the bedroom door. I still know this number. So it's still things that you may survive, but you don't get out unscathed. You're gonna lose some skin in this game. And I think that these psychological wounds are different than my physical wounds. My physical wounds start to fade. Why haven't these wounds faded yet?
1: I read that, you know, as you're doing your time, that's when you started to think, when I get out of here, I could probably have my hand in comedy. And I was wondering, were there people that you were also like watching or studying or thinking about as you were thinking about what type of comic you wanted to be?
0: Not at all. When I started doing stand up, I actually didn't even know how to even start. It's like, when I think about this journey, I literally started from a place of zero. Like, I had zero information on how to become a comic, zero information on where to go. Zero, like, I was at scratch. And so when I think about, like, I don't ever not feel successful, because I'm like, yo, I did what I said I was going to do when I got out. I was going to become a comic, not knowing how to do it.
1: I want to talk to you briefly about parenthood, about you being a father. You're telling me earlier that you just want to not make the same mistakes that your dad made with your children. And I mean, you joke about this a lot, but your kids are getting a very different father than you got, which I actually want to play a clip from your latest special where you talk about taking your son, Hassan, to a concert, to the elements, earth, wind, and fire, when he's 11. Let's listen.
4: I know that I am a better father than my father was. And I'm supposed to be. Just by my son's first concert and my first concert with my father. My son Hassan, he's 11. His first concert was Earth, Wind, and Fire. And he asked to go. He asked to go. My son came in to me and said, "Father." Because he's very upper crust. He said, "I would like to attend a concert." I said, "Hassan, what concert would you like to attend?" He said, "I would like to go see The Elements." And I teared up. I teared up. My son wanted to go see The Elements. And I said, "Wait, who are The Elements, Hassan? Is it some little white internet group that you've been listening to?" Hassan said, "No, Father. They're formerly known as Earth, Wind, and Fire." I immediately ran and got them tickets. I wanted to get them tickets for me and my son. Me and my son going to see Earth, Wind, and Fire. He is 11. He's 11 years old. We went to this first concert. Me and him, we going. We get to the concert. Hassan is the youngest person in this whole entire concert. And I know that for facts because I am the second youngest person.
1: That was my guest today in his latest special, My Father. And Ali, that whole special, you marveling at your bougie kid, you know, you have built a soft life for him on purpose. But I wonder this, because I mean, as a parent who also grew up a certain way, do you ever look at your son and worry that the thing that made you, some of the positive things, you know, not all that challenging stuff you went through, but like the positive stuff might also be the thing like you're keeping from him too?
0: No, I don't. I think that the softness of his life now, I hope that he continues to desire that. And, you know, he goes through his own certain struggles, you know, because it's a certain struggle that happens in softness as well. But, you know, whether he wants oysters or crab, you know, it's a dilemma for him. So he got the, you know, choices. But, yeah, I love how he's living. I love the way that he lives. I applaud him, and I just hope that, you know, he comes out on the other side and always is like this and loves being a kid and then gives his children the opportunity to be a kid and always have a softness for me. I need somebody to roll me around when I get old. So hopefully he's there, you know, taking me to go eat oysters and, you know, asking me, do I want to go to a Boney James concert or something? I just love him. I just love the softness of his life.
1: Ali Siddique, it has been such a pleasure to talk with you. Thank you so much for this special and your time.
0: Pleasure is all mine. I thank you very, very much.
1: Ali Siddique's new special is called My Father.

Fresh Air Weekend is produced by Teresa Madden. Fresh Air's executive producer is Sam Brigger. Our technical director and engineer is Audrey Bentham. Our interviews and reviews are produced and edited by Phyllis Myers, Roberta Shorrock, Anne-Marie Baldonado, Lauren Krenzel, Monique Nazareth, Thea Challoner, Susan Yakundi, Anna Bauman, and Nico Gonzalez-Whistler. Our digital media producer is Molly C.B. Nesper. With Terry Gross, I'm Tanya Mosley.

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5: On the next Maine Calling, America's 250th birthday and the meaning of patriotism. I'm Jennifer Rooks. As we gear up for the 4th of July, we learn how Maine is marking the semi-quincentennial. What does this milestone mean to you? We discuss the concept of patriotism, how it's evolved, and its relevance in today's political climate. Maine Calling, Monday, live at 11 and again at 8 on Maine Public Radio.
4: And taking a look at the forecast, we will have an excessive heat watch for southern and central Maine Wednesday through Friday of this week. Today, sunshine, highs 74 to 86. Tonight, partly cloudy north, clear elsewhere, lows 54 to 60. Tomorrow, partly sunny with isolated showers and thunderstorms in the mountains, highs 76 to 89. Tuesday night, showers and thunderstorms continue, partly cloudy elsewhere, lows 56 to 60, down east, 60s elsewhere. Wednesday, partly sunny with spotty showers and thunderstorms, highs 83 to 97, 70s coast east of Rockland. Thursday, hazy, hot, and humid, 80s north in mountains, up to 99 elsewhere.
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2: Good morning, I'm Sophie Glass-Ryan at the BBC. The authorities in Pakistan say at least 29 militants were killed during its latest airstrikes and ground operations along the Afghan border. The strikes come days after an Islamist group attacked a Pakistani paramilitary camp in Karachi. The BBC's Yar Mubariz is in Kabul.
3: The Taliban government says Pakistani warplanes struck several locations in Kunar, Paktia and Paktika provinces overnight, killing and injuring dozens of civilians, including women and children. The war-hit area was Mandikhel in Paktia. A local hospital says it received more than 40 injured patients.
2: South Korea has announced an investment worth more than $500 billion in the artificial intelligence and chip-building industries over several years. The president, Lee Jae-myung, called semiconductors, physical AI and AI data centers the triple axis of South Korea's great leap forward. And a fossil ignored for 40 years has turned out to be the first dinosaur bone ever found in Antarctica. The specimen belongs to the British Antarctic Survey. Rebecca Morell reports.
4: The 10-centimetre-wide fossil was unearthed during an expedition to James Ross Island four decades ago. Its distinctive shape revealed it was part of the tail of a titanosaur, the largest dinosaurs ever to roam the Earth. It dates to 82 million years ago.
2: I'm Sophie Glass-Ryan at the BBC in London.
1: And I'm Carol Bousquet with Maine Public Radio News. The body of an 18-year-old who went missing while fishing has been recovered from the Androscoggin River. Silo C. Arumva of Lewiston had been fishing with friends near the Gulf Island Dam before being swept away on Friday evening, according to the Maine Department of Inland Fisheries and Wildlife. He had been attempting to retrieve a lure that had gotten caught on a tree before slipping from a rock. His friends called 911 and both a ground and water search was initiated. His body was discovered Sunday, officials said, but further information is not available at this time. You're listening to Morning Edition, the forecast in 4 minutes. It's 6:45.
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0: It's Morning Edition from NPR News. I'm Leila Fadel.
5: And I'm Steve Inskeep. Bill Maher has received this year's Mark Twain Prize for American Humor. It's pretty much a lifetime achievement award for comedians, and he accepted last night at the Kennedy Center. The ceremony went ahead without President Trump, the guy whose name used to be on the building. NPR's Frank Langfitt was at the ceremony last night and is in Studio 31 with us this morning. Frank, good morning.
7: Hey, good morning, Steve.
5: Okay, so Bill Maher has made fun of Trump, had a pretty sharp interview with J.D. Vance the other day, but he also had dinner with Trump at the White House last year. So how did he fit into this story?
7: So really, from even before it started, his name came up. You know, Trump is the chairman of the Kennedy Center, and it was announced that Maher was going to get this award. At first, the White House denied it, later confirmed it. So I was talking to Maher with other reporters on the red carpet, and he joked that he wasn't even sure how the ceremony might turn out.
8: News about the event has changed many times. It's happening, it's not happening. The name of the building changed. I'm not going to believe it till it's over. There's still time for something to go wrong.
5: Okay, so it did go ahead, but he's right that the name of the building has changed since he received the award. The Trump administration had to take his name off the building. Any references to that?
7: Yeah, it was. And the other thing is, if you remember, about 2 weeks ago, when they were taking the letters off, they actually put a tarp up first, so people couldn't actually see what was going on. That tarp, I was there that night. The tarp also, oddly, is still there as well. And so the Kennedy Center says that this is just in order to maintain the building's marble

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1: Sort of this minor tourist attraction.
2: Just to be clear, you told us Woody Harrelson's joke. You did not play a sound of his joke.
1: I did not. Netflix is not allowing people to record audio or video of this event, and it's producing the event, and it's going to be releasing clips a little bit later, and then the special will air later in July.
2: Which I think is deserved. It's a big deal, the Mark Twain
1: it
2: Award.
1: Is.
2: Some of the biggest comedians in history, in American history in recent years, have gotten this award. Was there a message in choosing Marr right now?
1: I think it was really clear from the red carpet, but then also on stage, and you heard this from some of the speakers. And the idea is that Marr makes fun of liberals, makes fun of conservatives. He also invites both on his HBO show, Real Time with Bill Maher. And it's just like we were mentioning, Vice President J.D. Vance was on last week. Earlier this month, former VP Mike Pence.
2: Yeah.
1: So I'm talking, I ask Maher what he hoped people would take away from him getting this prize. And this is how he put it.
3: Hopefully people will take that to mean we've had enough of automatically living in our bubble. It's not just that people live in bubbles, it's that they want to. What's, I think, unique about our show is that we are not afraid to say to people who might be upset about it, no, what you're doing is crazy too.
2: When he gave his speech, did he give any insights into his comedy or his inspirations for it?
1: He did. You know, he mentioned he could cite a lot of people, obviously somebody like George Carlin. But then he said what he patterned himself was Toto. And then there was silence in the room. People were really confused. And he explained he was talking about from The Wizard of Oz.
2: Okay.
1: And he said that's because Toto pulls back the curtain and exposes who's phony.
2: I was thinking of the 80s rock group.
1: That's what I thought too, Steve.
2: Frank, thanks so much.
1: Great to be here, man.
2: NPR's Frank Langfitt. And this is Morning Edition from NPR News. I'm Steve Inskeep.
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5: On the next Maine Calling, America's 250th birthday and the meaning of patriotism. I'm Jennifer Rooks. 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What does this milestone mean to you? 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
7: And taking a look at the forecast for this week, there will be an excessive heat watch in southern and central Maine from Wednesday through Friday. Today, Monday, we'll have sunny skies with highs 74 to 86. Tonight, partly cloudy north, clear elsewhere, lows 54 to 60. Tomorrow, partly sunny with isolated showers and thunderstorms in the mountains, highs 76 to 89. Tuesday night, showers and thunderstorms north in mountains, lows 50 to 60. Down east, 60s elsewhere. Now we turn to the Marketplace Morning Report.
8: 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I'm Megan McCarty-Carino.
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8: There's a long-standing nursing shortage in the U.S. that's only expected to get worse. Some hospitals have

0: experimented with robotic nursing assistants to lighten the load, like a model known as Moxie that rolled out in 2019. It's kind of R2-D2 meets Rosie the Robot, and it was designed to handle non-patient-facing tasks, like transporting lab samples. But many hospitals eventually pulled them from operation. Varsha Bansal at Proof News has been reporting on what went wrong.
1: Nurses very quickly realized that Moxie was really not doing what the hospital management expected and claimed it would do. It started having a lot of trouble with elevators. It got stuck in places a lot in the hospital elevators. And, you know, hospitals are not straight lines. There's gurneys, there's people, there's twists and turns. So nurses just felt that Moxie was not up to the mark as they expected it to be. And then one day Moxie was present and the other day it was gone. The management just decided that they do not want Moxie in their hospital anymore.
0: So you spoke with one nurse named Italia Lapkin who described some mishaps with Moxie. We've got a clip from her.
2: She would get lost sometimes, and we would be walking down the hall, sometimes with a patient, and we would see her going in circles because she didn't know where she was going.
0: Were there any other examples of sort of malfunctions that stuck out to you?
1: Oh, yeah, for sure. I spoke to 5 nurses from the hospital system, and each of them had a different incident they described. And one such incident was by this nurse in Tacoma General, where this nurse was in the elevator and Moxie got in and sort of just like wedged her into a corner. And she couldn't get out. She had to wait for Moxie to get off on its floor and then sort of go back down after Moxie was off. And this was probably a common occurrence. There were many instances where Moxie would get stuck and they had a handler to come and sort of rescue Moxie. There were many such instances where it got stuck on a gurney or like on a wheelchair and couldn't get out.
0: What did the company that makes these robots tell you in response to your reporting about Moxie's issues?
1: So the company is started by 2 female roboticists. And, you know, Moxie has basically come out of this like massive research done on how robots can help nurses in hospitals. And they, of course, do not want to replace nurses. They just want to sort of assist and aid the work they're doing. The company in response told me that the deployment they had at MultiCare was, you know, the first generation of Moxie. The deployment helped them understand a lot of sort of hiccups that come in the way. And that is also why they had human handlers to really understand and help Moxie around for the first generation. And the next generation, we're not sure when it's going to be deployed, but there is going to be a next generation of Moxie.
0: That's Varsha Bansal at Proof News. Daniel Shin produced this episode. I'm Megan McCarty-Carino, and that's Marketplace Tech. This is APM.
3: And this is Maine Public Radio. Good morning. I'm Carol Bousquet in for Erwin Gratz. Looking at the forecast, there is an excessive heat watch coming to southern and central Maine Wednesday through Friday. Temperatures will be extremely high, feeling like 100 degrees in some places. As for today, we have sunny skies, highs 74 to 86. Tonight, partly cloudy, north, clear elsewhere, lows 54 to 60. Tomorrow, partly sunny, with isolated showers and thunderstorms in the mountains, high 76 to 89. Tomorrow night, showers and thunderstorms north in mountains, partly cloudy elsewhere, lows 55 to 60 down east and 60s elsewhere. Wednesday, partly sunny with spotty showers and thunderstorms, highs 83 to 97. Thursday, hazy, hot, and humid, 80s north in mountains, 88 to 99 elsewhere. And Friday, sunshine, partly sunny north, highs 80s north in mountains, 86 to 96 elsewhere. Apparently, according to Lou McNally, those temperatures will cool off for the weekend in time for the holiday. But in the meantime, pay attention to the weather and take any precautions when this excessive heat watch arises. Today, for mariners, northerly winds around 5 knots, becoming southerly early this afternoon, then increasing to 5 to 10 knots late. Seas around 2 feet. Patchy fog early this morning with visibility 1 to 3 nautical miles. Tonight, southwesterly winds 5 to 10 knots, seas around 2 feet. Looking around the state right now, Lewiston Auburn is partly sunny and 57 degrees. Bangor is partly sunny and 60 degrees. Bar Harbor, mostly sunny and 56 degrees. Caribou, sunny and 52 degrees. Fryeburg is mostly sunny and 56. Greenville, sunny and 55. Houlton, sunny and 49. Millinocket, sunny and 56. Portland, partly sunny and 60. We'll be right back.

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1: And this is Morning Edition on Maine Public Radio. Good morning. I'm Carol Bousquet. It's 19 minutes after 7. Coming up in 15 minutes, an ambitious program to start up new nuclear reactors is bearing fruit, but some are worried about safety shortcuts. That story ahead.
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1: And good morning again from Maine Public Radio. I'm here now with Lou McNally, which is, you're going to bring us kind of a nasty forecast, aren't you?
3: Actually, no. The forecast is great. The the weather, however, is going to turn kind of nasty coming up here for the second half of the week. Daytime high temperatures Wednesday, Thursday, and Friday. Carol, this is dangerous stuff coming up here for central and southern Maine. We're going to be up in the upper 90s, perhaps even near 100 degrees. And if it doesn't say 100 on the thermometer, it's going to feel like that anyway. I want you to be prepared and get ready for Wednesday, Thursday, and Friday. We've got a high pressure centered over about Hanover, New Hampshire this morning, and that's going to drift out into the Atlantic over the next day or so. Give us a dynamite day today, highs up in the 80s, dropping back to near 60 overnight, a little cooler at the coast. Tomorrow afternoon, we'll start to see some showers and thundershowers as the warm air, I mean the really warm air, starts building in the eastern half of the country. And we'll start to see Wednesday, Thursday, and Friday ridiculously high temperatures. We have an extreme heat advisory in effect, or not advisory, it's a watch that's in effect, but it may turn to that advisory once we get into the second half of the week. At least it's going to cool off for Saturday and Sunday, though. That's the way it looks from here.
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5: I'm Leila Faldin.
6: And I'm A. Martinez. How many people slink into church on Sunday morning after getting a little wild on Saturday night? That you? Don't worry. I'm sure it's all forgiven. With that in mind, singer PJ Morton splits his latest collection of songs, one half sacred, one half secular. Or better yet, one for the party.
7: I'm so sorry, you know that I need you.
6: And one for the penance.
8: Oh, bless his name. Oh, bless his name.
6: His new double album is called Saturday Night, Sunday Morning. PJ Morton, welcome to the show.
9: Oh, yeah, thanks for having me. Good to be here.
6: PJ, I'm sure there's going to be some people that are going to think, well, you know what? Those two sides should not coexist, ever.
9: Right?
6: So
9: right.
6: Who made that rule? I mean, where did that rule come from?
9: I don't know, man. I'm here to break it.

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2: Good morning, I'm Sophie Glass-Ryan at the BBC. Australia and Vanuatu have signed a sweeping economic and security agreement that bars any foreign military base on the Pacific Island nation. Vanuatu is at the centre of strategic rivalry between China and US allies in the South Pacific. Here's the Australian Prime Minister, Anthony Albanese, speaking in Canberra.
3: Our agreement reflects and confirms Australia's role as Vanuatu's largest and most comprehensive economic, security and development partner. We've concluded a balanced agreement that will protect our collective and individual security and our sovereignty.
2: The Democratic Republic of Congo in Central Africa has reported a sharp rise in Ebola cases, with the latest data showing 47 new infections and 12 deaths were recorded on Saturday. Since the outbreak was declared last month, more than 1,200 cases have been confirmed. And South Korea has announced an investment worth more than $500 billion in the artificial intelligence and chip-building industries over several years. The BBC's Jake Kwon reports from Seoul.
4: Not only is the plan going to double the chip-making capacity in the current factories, but it will also install four new chips hubs in the underdeveloped southwest region. The country's two chip-making giants, Samsung Electronics and SK Hynix, will be footing most of the bill.
2: I'm Sophie Glass-Ryan at the BBC in London.
1: And I'm Carol Bousquet with Maine Public Radio News. Average gasoline prices in Maine have fallen nearly 12 cents per gallon in the last week, averaging $3.88 a gallon today, according to Gas Buddy's survey of more than 1,200 stations in Maine. Prices in Maine are 51 cents per gallon lower than a month ago and stand 80 cents per gallon higher than a year ago. The national average price of diesel has decreased 11 cents compared to a week ago and stands at $4.88 a gallon. An excessive heat watch is expected this week, Wednesday through Friday, for southern and central Maine. Meteorologists and officials are urging residents to take precautions as they go into the holiday weekend and celebrations. We'll have more on that forecast in 4 minutes. It's 7:45.
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0: It's Morning Edition from NPR News. I'm Leila Fadel.
6: And I'm Steve Inskeep. We're in the knockout stage at the World Cup, which is exactly what it sounds like. The field was cut to 32 countries, and from here on, any team that loses goes home. South Africa lost to Canada on Sunday. They're out. NPR's Jasmine Garst is traveling the United States covering the World Cup. Hi there, Jazz.
7: Hi.
6: Okay, so I keep hearing lots of conversation about the World Cup. I was running yesterday, and I hear the conversations of people going the other way, and there's a big group of bikers talking excitedly about France. So what's going on?
7: Oh, my God. I have really been enjoying watching France play. Team captain Kylian Mbappe and right winger Ousmane Dembélé are just playing some beautiful football. Then, of course, I'm watching Argentina, the defending champions, led by one of the best players in the world, Lionel Messi. The big question is, could they do it again? But, Steve, I think this World Cup, the big story is African teams, not just Cape Verde, but also Morocco is crushing it, Ghana, the Democratic Republic of Congo. African soccer is having a moment.
6: Okay, you mentioned African teams winning. Cape Verde played against Saudi Arabia, and you got to see them there in Houston where you are. What was that like?
7: Oh my God, Steve, it was insane. It was like 105 degrees outside the stadium.
6: Water break! Anyway, go on. They have them now. Go on.
7: It was a huge party. It was a huge party. Cape Verde is like the Cinderella story of this tournament, right? It's their first World Cup. They're one of the smallest nations to ever make it. And their goalie, Vozinha, is like nothing is getting past that guy. Here's Vanessa Lavelle from Cape Verde. Outside the game.
8: We are a small island nation of 10 islands, and this is the first time we've made it to the World Cup. And, you know, our island is, we're quiet, we're small people, but we have big hearts. So this means a lot to us.
7: They tied 0-0 with Saudi, and now they're in the knockout stage. Next opponent is Argentina.
6: Now the United States play

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1: Again, says it's more serious.
2: It's crunch time, you know, it's knockout football, and, you know, you lose, you go home. So, you know, this is the stage where, in my opinion, you know, the big players step forward and the big players, you know, carry the pressure and make things happen.
1: A reminder, Balogun scored twice in the opening game against Paraguay, and he says he's not done winning.
3: Big picture, what do you expect to see in the knockout stage games?
1: I mean, things are about to get much more tense and grueling. Now there's no such thing as a draw. If a team plays 90 minutes and they're even, they play an extra 30 minutes. If they're still tied after that, it goes to penalty kicks.
3: Yeah, that can be some of the most exciting soccer that there is. Jasmine, thanks so much.
1: Thank you.
3: Jasmine Garst is one of the correspondents covering the World Cup for NPR News.

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1: The road trip feels almost as American as apple pie.
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1: But the history of traveling the country is both richer and more complicated than it may seem. I'm Amory Sievertson. 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
4: 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I'm Jennifer Rooks. 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What does this milestone mean to you? 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
3: And taking a look at the forecast, this week we will have an excessive heat watch for southern and central Maine Wednesday through Friday, with temperatures approaching the upper 90s and maybe even feeling like 100 degrees. Today, sunshine highs 74 to 86. Tonight, partly cloudy north, clear elsewhere, lows 54 to 60. Tomorrow, partly sunny with isolated showers and storms, highs 76 to 89. Now we turn to business news.
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6: From Marketplace in Washington, I'm Kimberly Adams. We have a busy week ahead in economic news. We're waiting on Supreme Court rulings that will have a major repercussions for Federal Reserve independence and presidential power over executive agencies, not to mention some of the key data releases that help us get a sense of how our economy overall is faring. For more on that aspect of the week ahead, we've got Julia Coronado, founder and president of Macro Policy Perspectives and a professor at the University of Texas, Austin. Good morning, Julia.
8: Good morning.
6: We have a shortened trading week because of the 4th of July holiday, so the jobs report that would usually come out on Friday is coming on Thursday. What will you be looking out for in the June report?
8: Well, we've had a string of pretty strong numbers, and we are looking to see

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3: Good morning, I'm Laura Kane at the BBC. The authorities in Pakistan say at least 29 militants were killed during its latest airstrikes and ground operations along the Afghan border. Pakistan's information minister said large quantities of weapons and ammunition had been destroyed. Here's the BBC's Azadeh Mashiri.
4: Afghanistan's Taliban government have condemned the attacks in Paktia, Paktika and Kunar provinces, calling them a crime and atrocity, accusing Pakistani aircrafts of bombing civilian homes. The two sides have traded blame throughout months of conflict, with fragile ceasefires collapsing.
3: The Democratic Republic of Congo has reported a sharp rise in Ebola cases, with the latest data showing 47 new infections and 12 deaths were recorded on Saturday. Emery Makumeno is in Kinshasa.
5: According to the World Health Organization and also the Africa Center for Disease and Prevention, they are saying that the risk of further spread is high in the country and also in 11 other countries here in the Central Africa and East Africa region.
3: And thousands of tennis fans are descending on southwest London for the opening day of this year's Wimbledon Championships. Among the big names in action are the defending men's champion Jannik Sinner and the women's world number one Arina Sabalenka. Later, the seven-time champion Novak Djokovic will begin his hunt for a record 25th Grand Slam singles title. I'm Laura Kane at the BBC in London.
2: And we'll be right back.

0: It's now time for Maine's Political Pulse, our regular analysis of state government and politics. Host Ari Snyder spoke with Maine Public Statehouse correspondent Kevin Miller about the recent primaries and the general election this fall. They were joined by Mike Shepard, the politics editor at the Bangor Daily News.
1: So to start, it's been a week since we finally learned who will be on the ballot this fall for governor. So Kevin, let's start there. Has the political dust settled since those ranked choice runoffs? And if so, how are you seeing this race shape up?
2: Yeah, so it's interesting. The Democratic leadership and the other candidates really coalesced very quickly behind Hannah Pingree. On the Republican side, it was a little bit different of a scenario. That was a much more kind of bare knuckle fight between the candidates. And the other candidates on the ballot did not coalesce nearly as much around Bobby Charles, at least not initially. We'll see kind of what happens as this goes forward. Certainly the party leadership and a lot of the legislative leaders have kind of gotten behind Bobby Charles. And now looking ahead to November, you know, it's going to be an interesting matchup. Bobby Charles ran a very dark campaign, I'd say. He talked a lot about problems in Maine, corruption, crime, you know, needles in parks, problems with immigration. Hannah Pingree, she's been part of the Mills administration for a number of years, so she's kind of part of that establishment. She says she's going to run a much more positive campaign. So we'll see how things shake out.
1: And Mike, you've got a really interesting story out today about how close the ranked choice runoffs were and how if even just a few hundred voters had ranked candidates differently, we would have different nominees. Tell us more about what you found in your analysis.
3: Yeah, thanks, Ari. What struck me most is just how razor thin these margins were beneath the surface. We know that the first rounds of both the Democratic primaries were really close, but then you saw Pingree win the governor's race by nearly 25,000 votes in that final round. So that sounds like a landslide, right? But we got to look at all the ranked choice ballots for the first time this week. They were all posted on the Secretary of State's website in a series of Excel files. And it ended up being that the whole trajectory of that race hinged on just 274 voters. Basically, if that many more of Angus King III's first round supporters had ranked Shenna Bellows next instead of Troy Jackson, she would have leapfrogged Jackson, then eliminated Pingree and beaten Nirav Shah in the end. So she could have fairly easily won instead.
1: And of course, we have to mention that voters will have a third choice for governor again this year. Independent Rick Bennett has qualified for the ballot and has been campaigning around the state. Kevin, is Bennett a serious contender this year?
2: Well, I think he has to be taken seriously, and it seems like the parties certainly are. He's been around politics for decades now. He is a former Republican. He was actually the chairman of the Maine Republican Party during Trump's first term. He withdrew from the party and is now running as an independent. And I'd say he's definitely a more moderate candidate than Bobby Charles. So the Democratic

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1: On this matchup between LePage and Dunlap.
2: Yeah, just to start, this is a Republican district, I think, at this point, that has been won three times by President Trump. Jared Golden hung on to it several times by winning over a decisive amount of Trump voters. We think that was roughly 1 in 10 in recent elections. So without Golden, I think LePage enters as a reasonably clear favorite. National Democrats certainly thought Joe Baldacci was their best matchup for him. Dunlap ran to his left. But I will warn that we also have kind of a clashing midterm effect right now, with Trump and Republicans looking pretty widely unpopular. So if Dunlap wins, I think it's largely environmental, and we'd be waking up after Election Day to a pretty horrible outcome for Republicans nationally. So I'd put the race in LePage's column for the moment, but everything can change.
1: It seems like this race, you know, is frequently on the national radar. It is again this year because historically it's been a swing district. Kevin, do you think that's still the case this year? Is it still competitive?
3: Yeah, I think it is. Right now, the Democrats are saying, yes, this is still a high priority for them. The Democratic Congressional Campaign Committee, which is the campaign arm of the National Democrats, as well as the Democratic National Committee, they're saying they support Matt Dunlap. But the DCCC backed Joe Baldacci during the primary, and it took them a couple days to even come out and mention Matt Dunlap by name after the primary results. So the question is, how invested are they going to be in this race? They haven't added him to this key group that they call Red to Blue, which are their official top priority campaigns.
2: Yeah, just to add to that, I agree with Kevin. I mean, I've covered every one of these congressional district races since 2012, and this has been a pretty constant competitive seat in the country. I'd say it's usually in the top 20 at the very least. I'd now peg it probably in the top 50 for what it's worth. The Cook Political Report has it in likely Republican territory right now. I think Dunlap basically has the summer to prove he's viable. If he doesn't, there won't be a ton of national investment here by the Democrats.
4: And that was the Political Pulse with Kevin Miller and Ari Snyder, joined by Mike Shepard from the Bangor Daily News.
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5: I'm Tim Franks, host of BBC NewsHour. Coming up today, tens of thousands thought still to be missing in Venezuela. Did Putin just acknowledge things aren't going well in Ukraine? Serena's Wimbledon comeback? And the first dinosaur fossil from Antarctica?
4: That's all ahead on the BBC NewsHour starting at 9 o'clock. Hang on, I'm coming up with something for you right now.
6: A heat wave that has shattered records and killed hundreds across Western Europe is now rolling eastward into Lithuania, Poland, and Ukraine. It remains very hot in Rome, which is where we find reporter Megan Williams.
7: Here in Rome, it's not the grand tourist fountains that locals flock to in this heat. It's these smaller ones in neighborhoods across the city, the iron street corner spigots that run cold all day, all year. Italy has been sweltering for weeks, with temperatures reaching 104. France recorded its hottest day ever, one town hitting 111 degrees. Spain topped 113, and Britain issued its highest level heat alert. What scientists once predicted is now a reality. Europe is warming faster than any other inhabited continent, and heat waves like this are the new normal. Across Europe, more than 300 people have died since last week, many drowning as they sought relief in rivers and lakes. Now that heat dome is rolling east. In Vilnius, Lithuania, which shattered its all-time June record Sunday at 97 degrees, people stroll under umbrellas and line up for ice cream.
8: I will definitely go to work, as I usually work from home. I don't have AC at home, and my work office has AC, so I definitely go in.
7: Says finance compliance worker Aurelia Braze. Poland and the Czech Republic both set all-time temperature records this week. But further east,

east in Ukraine, the heat compounds a summer already strained by war. In Kyiv, families are cooling off at the Dnipro River beaches. For most, the only option. I know the city where the shelters are. Going somewhere unfamiliar would be more stressful than staying in Kyiv, said resident Olena Klemenko. For NPR News, I'm Megan Williams in Rome.

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1: And this is Maine Public Radio Morning Edition. Coming up next, Marketplace Tech.
2: Picture Rosie the Robot, but for nursing. From American Public Media, this is Marketplace Tech. I'm Megan McCarty-Carino.
3: Marketplace Tech is supported by GEP, advancing autonomous procurement and supply chains with the AI-native GEP Quantum Intelligence Software Platform.
2: There's a long-standing nursing shortage in the U.S. that's only expected to get worse. Some hospitals have experimented with robotic nursing assistants to lighten the load, like a model known as Moxie that rolled out in 2019. It's kind of R2-D2 meets Rosie the Robot, and it was designed to handle non-patient-facing tasks like transporting lab samples. But many hospitals eventually pulled them from operation. Varsha Bansal at Proof News has been reporting on what went wrong.
4: Nurses very quickly realized that Moxie was really not doing what the hospital management expected and claimed it would do. It started having a lot of trouble with elevators. It got stuck in places a lot in the hospital elevators. And, you know, hospitals are not straight lines. There's gurneys, there's people, there's twists and turns. So nurses just felt that Moxie was not up to the mark as they expected it to be. And then one day Moxie was present and the other day it was gone. The management just decided that they do not want Moxie in their hospital anymore.
2: So you spoke with one nurse named Atalia Lapkin who described some mishaps with Moxie. We've got a clip from her.
5: She would get lost sometimes and we would be walking down the hall, sometimes with a patient, and we would see her going in circles because she didn't know where she was going.
2: Were there any other examples of sort of malfunctions that stuck out to you?
4: Oh, yeah, for sure. I spoke to 5 nurses from the hospital system, and each of them had a different incident they described. And one such incident was by this nurse in Tacoma General, where this nurse was in the elevator and Moxie got in and sort of just like wedged her into a corner. And she couldn't get out. She had to wait for Moxie to get off on its floor and then sort of go back down after Moxie was off. And this was probably a common occurrence. There were many instances where Moxie would get stuck and they had a handler to come and sort of rescue Moxie. There were many such instances where it got stuck on a gurney or like on a wheelchair and couldn't get out.
2: What did the company that makes these robots tell you in response to your reporting about Moxie's issues?
4: So the company is started by 2 female roboticists. And, you know, Moxie has basically come out of this like massive research done on how robots can help nurses in hospitals. And they, of course, do not want to replace nurses. They just want to sort of assist and aid the work they're doing. The company in response told me that the deployment they had at MultiCare was, you know, the first generation of Moxie. The deployment helped them understand a lot of sort of hiccups that come in the way. And that is also why they had human handlers to really understand and help Moxie around for the first generation. And the next generation, we're not sure when it's going to be deployed, but there is going to be a next generation of Moxie.
2: That's Varsha Bansal at Proof News. Daniel Shin produced this episode. I'm Megan McCarty-Carino, and that's Marketplace Tech. This is APM.
1: 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The time is coming up on 9 o'clock. The BBC NewsHour is coming up next.

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1: But the history of traveling the country is both richer and more complicated than it may seem. I'm Amory Sievertson. Get in, we're going on a road trip. That's on the next On Point.
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3: I'm Indira Lakshmanan. 1 in 8 Americans are taking GLP-1 drugs for weight loss and diabetes. Researchers are finding some additional positive side effects.
4: So weight loss itself ameliorates many obesity-related conditions. And when we lose especially visceral fat, it decreases the inflammation in the body.
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5: You're with NewsHour, live from the BBC World Service. I'm Tim Franks. In Germany, large parts of the country's east are forecast to see their population drop over the coming decades. The nation continues to see deaths outpace births, and at the same time, immigration levels are falling. It is a demographic crisis. But why is it affecting Germany's former communist east so badly? Our Berlin correspondent Jessica Parker reports.
6: I'm in the town of Oschersleben, in the state of Saxony-Anhalt. Of the five states that were once part of Germany's communist east, this one has seen the most drastic population drop, around a 26% fall since 1990. We're here to meet a guy who came back to his hometown after years away, Jan Nicholas. You were born in 1989.
7: Yes.
6: So when the Berlin Wall fell.
7: Yes.
6: A Wendekind, yes. Turning point child, as it were. You were obviously a baby in 1989.
7: Sure.
6: But growing up here, what did you see change in the local area?
7: There was a big change because obviously lots of people left after the reunification. People needed to look for new jobs, for new opportunities. And obviously lots of people left because the opportunities were in the West.
8: This is the middle of the checkpoint. The police are making no attempt to stop people. The gates have been thrown open.
6: There was euphoria when the Berlin Wall fell, but for the East, it would also lead to a huge sense of loss. Many firms suddenly exposed to capitalism struggled or collapsed. There was an exodus west. Birth rates in the East plunged. They later picked up, but remain low as part of a wider trend.
7: So we were really happy to get a place in the kindergarten.
6: It's something Jan Nicholas is noticing.
7: Now our kindergarten asks us if we know other families with children. So actually in the newspaper, there are now articles where kindergartens need children. We have to talk to everyone to come back.
6: And it's across large parts of the more rural east where further big population falls are forecast. Regions that have seen way less immigration than the big cities or the west. And when it comes to those who left after the wall fell, there's something else that's important to understand.
9: The second wave of out-migration peaked around 2005.
6: Dr. Katja Salomo is a sociologist.
9: It was highly selective. Young people, highly educated people, and especially women were more likely to leave.
6: But the women that left, they left ages ago. I mean, there must be
9: new women now.
6: There must be new women, exactly. Yeah.
9: So if you look at the current marriage population, the 18 to 40-year-old, you will see that in the older age group of that population, you still have this imbalance. But the children that were never born continue to be a miss, and they will also not have children. So this is how population decline works. It gets worse and worse and worse.

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3: Today on Maine Calling, America's 250th birthday and the meaning of patriotism. Saturday is Independence Day, and not just any Independence Day. It is the nation's 250th birthday, or semi-quincentennial. What does this milestone mean to you? I'm Jennifer Rooks. Today on Maine Calling, we learn about some of the events coming up in Maine to celebrate the semi-quincentennial. And we discuss the whole complicated concept of patriotism, how it has evolved, and its relevance in today's political climate. How do we see ourselves as American? Where is the line between jingoism and patriotism? How do you feel about symbols such as the U.S. flag? Maine Calling is just ahead.
4: Live from NPR News in Washington, I'm Corva Coleman. The U.S. Supreme Court has issued several key opinions today. One of the most eagerly awaited has been a decision on whether President Trump can remove a governor from the U.S. Federal Reserve. Trump wants to fire Lisa Cook, the first black woman to serve as a Fed governor. The Supreme Court justices said that for now, Trump cannot do this because he didn't give Cook the appropriate opportunity to respond to charges around his attempt to fire her. Trump accused Cook of fraud, an accusation that she denied. However, in a separate but related opinion, the Supreme Court decided the president can fire members of independent government regulating agencies. This case involved Trump's firing of a member of the Federal Trade Commission, Rebecca Slaughter. The decision was 6-3. It broke along ideological lines. This decision could shift more power away from Congress and toward a president. And in another decision, the U.S. Supreme Court upheld a Mississippi law that lets election officials count mail-in ballots that are postmarked by Election Day but arrive up to 5 days later. NPR's Ashley Lopez reports it's a loss for the Republican Party, which brought the case.
5: 18 states and territories have these grace periods for voters casting their ballot by mail. About 30 states in total have these rules for at least overseas voters, which include members of the military. This wiggle room provided to voters has historically allowed them to get their absentee ballots counted in case there are any issues with the Postal Service or other issues. But ahead of the 2024 election, the Republican National Committee and the Trump campaign argued Mississippi's law violates federal laws because it extends an election day set by Congress. Justice Amy Coney Barrett disagreed with plaintiffs and wrote, quote, "The electorate's choice is made when voting is complete, not when ballots are received." Ashley Lopez, NPR News.
4: Syria is condemning Israeli military fire in two areas of the country's south where Israeli troops occupy territory. Israel's military says it killed, quote, several terrorists after its soldiers came under attack. Reporter Itai Stern has more.
6: Israel says its troops came under fire in two incidents over the weekend inside what it calls a security zone, where its forces are holding Syrian territory. The military says soldiers returned fire. In one incident, an Israeli military helicopter struck the area to support the troops, and in another, it killed several armed militants. Syria's state news agency says there were no casualties from the attacks. Syria's foreign ministry, however, condemned Israel's incursions and shelling, saying they violate Syrian sovereignty and territorial integrity. Israel, which took control of areas in southern Syria in late 2024, said its aim is to prevent threats near its border. For NPR News, I'm Itai Stern in Tel Aviv.
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7: With this main news, I'm Carol Bousquet. At least two main swimming areas are closed due to elevated bacteria levels. City Park in Belfast and Chickawaukee Lake in Rockland are closed due to elevated levels of E. coli. Tasseltop Park in Raymond, which had been closed, has since reopened after water quality testing showed bacteria levels within safe limits, according to the state. The Department of Environmental Protection recommends avoiding contact with the water to avoid the risk of contracting a gastrointestinal illness. According to the DEP, elevated fecal bacteria can be caused by malfunctioning septic systems and sewage treatment plants, agricultural runoff, animal and boat waste, and poor sanitary practices at the beach. Rainfall can also lead to elevated levels. Updates can be found at the Maine Healthy Beaches website. The body of an 18-year-old who went missing while fishing has been recovered from the Androscoggin River. Silo C. Arumva of Lewiston had been fishing with friends near the Gulf Island Dam before being swept away on Friday evening, according to the Maine Department of Inland Fisheries and Wildlife. He had been attempting to retrieve a lure that had caught on a tree before slipping from a rock. His friends called 911, and both a ground and water search were initiated. His body was discovered Sunday, officials said. In the forecast, there will be an excessive heat watch in southern and central Maine starting on Wednesday and running through Friday. That's this morning's news for Maine Public. I'm Carol Bousquet.
4: I'm Corva Coleman, NPR News.
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9: I'm Jennifer Rooks, and this is Maine Calling. This 4th of July is a major milestone. It is America's 250th birthday. Are you feeling patriotic? Well, we'll examine what patriotism has looked like over the centuries on this program and what it means today. Joining me for the hour, Shenna Bellows, who is Maine's Secretary of State and Chair of the Maine Semi-Quincentennial Commission. Jamie Rice is Deputy Director of the Maine Historical Society. And Dr. Adam Tuchinski is at the University of Southern Maine. He's a history professor as well as provost and vice president of academic affairs. We invite you to join the conversation. How are you celebrating the semi-quincentennial? And what does patriotism mean to you? Has your thinking about what patriotism means changed through your lifetime? You can send a brief email to talk@mainepublic.org, post a comment on Facebook or Instagram, or give us a call at 1-800-399-3566, 1-800-399-3566. Thank you all for joining us on this beautiful Monday. Adam, Dr. Tuchinski, I will start with you. When we talk about patriotism, what do we mean? Is patriotism simply love of one's country, or Or do you think of it as a historian as meaning something else?
10: Thank you, Jennifer, and thank you all. And I will have my history professor hat on today rather than my provost hat on. And so you'll have to stop me from blathering on too long. But I will not be celebrating the 250th anniversary. And I say that as an historian because in September, I will be celebrating the 237th anniversary of the United States, which is the period of the Constitution. And so what I celebrate often is the principles that govern the country. And as a historian, oftentimes we have to think, what are we patriotic about? Is it the nation? Is it our principles? But at the time of the Declaration of Independence, most figures didn't refer to the United States as one thing. Commonly, the grammar was the United States are. Even as late as 1855, Walt Whitman said in the preface of Leaves of Grass that the United States are the greatest poem. And it was only at the time of the Civil War that we began to refer to us as a unified nation in the way that we know it today. And part of that was extending and expanding the Constitution. I am patriotic. I do love July 4th is my favorite holiday, and I will be celebrating that. But I just have to put my annoying history professor hat on for the moment.
9: That's fine. We welcome that. But I have to say, you say to yourself, I am patriotic. When you say that, what does that mean to you? What, you know, when you say I am patriotic, because I have a feeling when everybody says that, it might mean something different.
10: Well, yes, it is kind of challenging in a sense of patriotism in a nation of our size is kind of a curious modern phenomenon that we feel a sense of solidarity and love to people who we've never met, 300 million people. But I think where it emerges the most in me, probably like most Mainers, when you get on an airplane and you're sitting next to someone in Maine, you feel an instant joy and connection with them. An attachment to place or a place's values, a sense of fraternity. They feel like family. Or if you're outside the country and you encounter another American, you do feel a connection. And that's something that emerged historically. And it's I can't quite figure it out. But, you know, during the World Cup, instantly I feel a sense of pride in accomplishments or the Olympics. And it is something that you can't really shake, I think.
9: All right. Well, I want to hear about a whole bunch of the events coming up for the semi-quincentennial and what's going on at the Maine Historical Society. But first, I'm going to ask each of you, Shanna and Jamie, as Americans, as humans, as Mainers, what patriotism means to you. Shanna.
11: So for me, patriotism is rooted in our founding documents and our founding principles. So what I love about the Declaration of Independence, and of course, on America's 250th birthday, we're celebrating the 250th anniversary of the signing of the Declaration, is that first line, we hold these truths to be self-evident, that all men are created equal, that they are endowed by their creator with certain unalienable rights, that among these are life, liberty, and the pursuit of happiness. And of course, they were talking about white propertied men. But when I think about our country, our nation, the ever ongoing journey to try to make that promise real for everyone, that everyone is equal, that we are all entitled to the rights of life and liberty and happiness. That's what patriotism means to me.
9: So are you going to feel patriotic this Saturday?
11: Oh, absolutely. I love July 4th. My grandfather, Bill Bellows, was a history teacher, an American history teacher. And he used to share with me that Thomas Jefferson and John Adams, they, of course, were signers of the Declaration. And they died on July 4th. And in a very odd and touching coincidence, my grandfather died on July 4th. So I always think of him and I think of just the founders and those promises, those American values.
9: Wow, really interesting. And of course, I believe it was Adams that said Jefferson still lives and didn't know that Jefferson had died, right? Adams nodding his head. Jamie Rice, your turn. What does patriotism mean to you?
12: I think it can have a variety of meanings over time, but I think essentially either, you know, someone who is a fellow citizen of a nation, or someone who is willing or able to make a sacrifice in support of their nation. So someone who's really kind of invested in the ideals. But I think that that term has evolved and can mean lots of different things. Sometimes it can be maybe a little bit associated with nationalism. So I think it depends on the time. But to answer the end question, yes, I'll feel very patriotic. It's hard not to with the 250th upon us.
9: Okay. And Adam, let me ask you about that. Jamie used the word nationalism. I used the word jingoism in a piece that I recorded earlier in the hour. What is the line between patriotism and something like nationalism or jingoism? This is a really relevant question today.
10: Well, I would want to echo Secretary Bellows in saying that nationalism, in my mind, really emerges from a kind of more romantic conception of nationhood that is often rooted in language or race or, religion, ethnicity. And, you know, what Jamie and Shannon are talking about is a shared creedal commitment to our values. And right now we're debating what the 14th Amendment is all about. And really the 14th Amendment was written to take the Declaration of Independence and bring it into the Constitution. And the first article echoes the very language that Shanna read. And so nationalism kind of emerges, not surprisingly, in Germany and led to the deaths of hundreds of millions. But even in the revolutionary era, you know, you're probably referring, Jennifer, to Samuel Johnson, that patriotism is the last refuge of a scoundrel. And he was actually talking about American patriots who were dressing up their values, but he also said about them, why do the loudest yelps for liberty come from the mouths of slaveholders? And so there's a sense that nationalism can actually be a vehicle through kind of mass communication to delude and confuse and populations and lead to violence and imperialism and war. And so in the United States, the tradition has been a creedal nationalism or creedal patriotism, as like the secretary said, is a commitment to a shared framework of the public good. And so, I think that's really how I would split the definitions.
9: All right. So I want to talk about some of the events coming up. Secretary Bellows, you are chair of the Semi-Quincentennial Commission. We've been talking about the fact that this is coming for a while now. What's on the plate for the next week or two?
11: So there are so many events, and folks can check them out on the website of the Maine Semi-Quincentennial Commission over the next week and indeed over the next year. And we really focused on lifting up community-based celebrations. So all across the state, from York to Presque Isle, there are things to do this week and beyond. Indeed, Presque Isle is doing events every month of the year this year. But coming right up, so folks who are interested on the 2nd, and I should probably kick this to Jamie, because this is a Maine Historical Society event, is a lecture, What Should We Remember About the Declaration of Independence in 2026. Jamie, do you want to talk about Liam Riordan's lecture and then what you're doing actually on July 4th, which I think is incredibly exciting?
12: Great. Yeah, thank you. So we're kind of leading off the holiday weekend with a lecture by University of Maine Professor Liam Riordan, who is going to talk about the Declaration. He's an eminent scholar on the Revolutionary War era. So it's a great way to kind of contextualize that with history, as we love to do. On the 4th of July, we're having an event that's at both City Hall in Portland here at Maine Historical Society with a performance by Julia Gagna from American Idol, if you recall, kind of patriotic songs. And then we'll be open free to the public until 2. And that is really kind of a big event. The following week, we kick off a 16-county statewide tour of the Dunlap broadside of the Declaration of Independence, which is one of 26 surviving copies printed on the night of July 4th, 1776. So we're taking that out on the road to all 16 Maine counties as an opportunity for people to see, you know, get outside of the Portland sphere and really bring programming and other opportunities across the state of Maine.
9: You mentioned that, and we have an email from Mary that says, in Holton, we will be reading the Declaration of Independence on July 8th, the anniversary of its first public reading. The Declaration is imperfect in many ways, which we will acknowledge in an introduction, but it is also our amazing founding document, and we celebrate it. We will read it a la NPR with many voices as diverse as we can. So, Mary, thank you for sending that in. Shenna.
11: Actually, on July 8th, folks all across the country will be doing that public reading of the Declaration of Independence. So if you want to join in with folks all across the country, you can go on our website to find or to share your reading location. This is on the Secretary of State's website, Google Meet SOS America 250, and you'll find those events. And it will be happening at 6 p.m. So if you want to read it at home on your deck or in your living room, if you're reading the Declaration at 6 p.m. Eastern Time, you'll be reading the Declaration out loud with Americans all across the country.
9: I have to ask you, Shenna, about the Maine Atlas Project. We did a whole Maine Calling program talking about that and talking about what ought to be included. I know that's part of this 250th celebration. Is that done? Where are we with the Maine Atlas Project? So, and bring us up to speed on what it is for those who happen to have missed the other Maine Calling program.
11: So the Maine Atlas Project is a collection of all of the things that make people, places, historical events, landmarks that make Maine, Maine, and have shaped us over the last 250 years. Again, you can go through the Maine Secretary of State's website. You can Google Maine SOS Atlas, and it's a choose your own adventure of the best of Maine. And you can click on icons. You can map out a little personal tour if you want to, or you can do an online tour again from your living room. It's a really, I think, special collection, and it will be something that's permanent that will endure.
9: All right. Well, we are going to take a quick break. We are talking about patriotism, and we're talking about the nation's semi-quincentennial, 250 years this Saturday. What are your thoughts about patriotism today? Do you think about it differently than you have at an earlier phase of your life? 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This is Maine Calling. We'll be right back.
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9: Welcome back. This is Maine Calling. I'm Jennifer Rooks. As we mark the nation's 250th birthday, we are examining how Americans show their patriotism. Joining me today, Jamie Rice, who is Deputy Director of the Maine Historical Society, Adam Tuchinski, a USM professor who specializes in U.S. history, and Maine Secretary of State Shenna Bellows, who chairs the Maine Semi-Quincentennial Commission. I am not going to stumble on that, Shenna. Our phone number today, 1-800-399-3566. Again, 1-800-399-3566. Send us a brief email, talk@mainepublic.org. Or find us on social media. On the line now is Betsy Richards, who is Executive Director of the Abbey Museum. Betsy is a citizen of the Cherokee Nation and senior partner with Wabanaki Nations. Thanks so much for joining us, Betsy.
15: Well, thanks so much for having me. It's a pleasure.
9: What is the Abbey doing around the 250th anniversary?
15: Well, we've got a number of things going on. One of the main things is our exhibition In the Shadow of the Eagle that explores how Wabanaki people experienced not only the revolutionary era, but also democracy itself. We also are going to be hosting a copy of the Declaration of Independence in August, and our Dawnland Festival of Arts and Ideas that's happening on the campus of the College of the Atlantic is having a few different panels, but one of them is particularly on Wabanaki Veterans Service, 250 years of Wabanaki Veterans Service.
9: Mm.
15: So those are the three things.
9: Yeah, Betsy, I can only imagine that this birthday celebration and the whole concept of patriotism is complicated from the Wabanaki perspective.
15: Oh, absolutely. You know, in our exhibition In the Shadow of the Eagle, our curators and artists tell a story for not only Wabanaki people, we also include some other artists from Northeastern Native Nations, that this whole story doesn't begin with independence from Britain. For Native people, it begins with thousands of years of living here as sovereign nations. And I guess you'd also say the revolution brought hope for some people, but for a lot of Native nations, it brought uncertainty. And a lot of rights were... whereas the kind of promise of the new nation brought rights to people, it actually diminished rights for many Native people.
9: Can I ask you? What does being patriotic mean to you?
15: What patriotic means to me is, you know, personally, and I would say for the Abbey too, patriotism isn't about, I don't know, believing that history is perfect. You know, at the Abbey, we care about showing up, learning our full history and honoring those that came before us. And, you know, I would say it's also about being engaged to make this a better country for the next generation. You know, the Wabanaki perspective that we're presenting from our Wabanaki curators doesn't ask people to celebrate. It asks people to understand more. I would even say not celebrate less. It's more like coming to a greater understanding.
9: Betsy, thank you so much for calling in. Betsy Richards, the executive director of the Abbey Museum. I'm going to go to an email that has come in for Dave. I'd like to inject the concept of humanism in this conversation, as patriotism is so unnatural. I'm a humanist and globalist. I'm an American too. My family came 400 years ago. But this concept of patriotism to a governing body is odd for me. I celebrate human achievement and I'm proud of what we can do and stop doing more as a global citizen than as a taxpayer to this government. So a perspective from Dave. One thing that strikes me, Adam, earlier in the program, you mentioned the World Cup. And I think that that's relevant to this conversation today for a lot of reasons, but one is we're seeing that patriotism, of course, is called different things in different countries, but it is universal. We look at as everybody is celebrating their sports teams from the smallest of nations to the largest of nations, and even those nations that are very complicated right now, like Iran.
10: Yeah, thank you, Jennifer, and thank you, Dave, for that comment. And in some ways, it reads very Jeffersonian in my mind of thinking of a country like the Declaration of Independence is almost like a prenuptial agreement, and it's a conditional union, a contract. But in the hands of Lincoln, who was a very pragmatic politician who would make half starts and he would disappoint people who are purist on the left, but his orientation was always toward a more perfect union defined by the principles in the Declaration. And to respond to Dave's point, he wedded it to a kind of spirituality, a sense of union and a national love and solidarity, because he realized that the only way people make tremendous sacrifices for one another is if they feel a sense of connection and love, and avoiding making those connective emotions violent toward one another. And so the most successful reform movements in our history from, you know, Seneca Falls, some people read Frederick Douglass in July, What to the Slave is a 4th of July, but Douglass's orientation was highly patriotic. He just wanted the country to live up to the values that are in its founding documents, where some abolitionists like William Lloyd Garrison would burn copies of the Constitution. Douglass celebrated it because he was trying to form allies beyond his own community. And so the feeling that comes through with patriotism, the sense of love and connection and fellow feeling, can be really important to building a better world. It's just, we need to make sure the most kind of violent elements that also have potential within nationalist movements are suppressed. So it's always kind of a delicate balance. And, you know, I think sporting events like the World Cup give people a chance to indulge those feelings of pride, even if in reality we're rooting for laundry and, you know, many of the people on the teams come from all over the world, but it does bring people together. I haven't been to Monument Square, but we've seen people gathering there. Our Congolese community has been gathering for, you know, and it brings the community together in a feeling of love and pride. And so I think those things are really positive and help build a better world.
9: Chenevelos, I have to ask you if right now, and you can answer this probably better than anyone else, because not only are you Secretary of State, but also have run for office and are very involved in the Democratic Party. Is the concept of patriotism now more different, do you believe, than it ever has been?
11: Wow, that's a question.
9: I think I'm just reflecting, like, if you asked a Democrat and you asked a Republican, and I know I just did not use the word typical, because I know there's no such thing as a typical Democrat or typical Republican. But if you asked a group of Democrats or a group of Republicans what patriotism is, do you think the answer would be the same right now?
11: I think that this is a really challenging moment in our nation's history as we are considering what patriotism means. And for some, for many Democrats, patriotism is protesting out on bridges and in town squares every Saturday with Indivisible and others to stand up for people's rights and for free and fair elections. For others, patriotism is Trump's Freedom 250 Great American State Fair this weekend on the Mall with huge spectacle there. And so I do think, you know, with the Maine Semiquincentennial Commission, one of the things that I think we've been very successful in doing is keeping that completely nonpartisan. We've been really focused on community building events in our local communities that, you know, when we started with Two Lights for Tomorrow, it was a lighting of the lanterns in honor of Paul Revere's ride to warn the Patriots in Concord and Lexington that the British were coming. And that's the type of event that, you know, everyone can do. Democrats, Republicans, it doesn't matter what your partisan affiliation is. And I do think history is something that brings us together, even if we bring a different lens to it. So I do think that there are probably some significant differences between how Democrats and Republicans may view patriotism in this moment. Some may view it through the lens of protesting Trump. Others may view it through the lens of supporting Trump. But I think ultimately, for me, patriotism is something that transcends partisanship and that really is rooted in community building, and back to Adam's perspective, this shared creed and these shared ideals that, you know, in fits and starts through struggle, we have been trying to reach. And when Betsy was talking about the Wabanaki veterans, I was reflecting on, you know, back in the American Revolution, it was Chief Joseph Orono, Penobscot chief, going to meet with Washington, committing the Penobscot Nation American Revolution and to the Declaration. And those Wabanaki treaties then written into the founding of Massachusetts and then to the founding of our state, but then held secret, right? The Mainers in a constitutional convention hid the Wabanaki Treaty obligations from the Maine Constitution until 2023. And Wabanaki people were not able to vote in state elections in Maine until 1967. So I share that story because I think that, you know, our nation has never been perfect. It's been imperfect. It's imperfect in this moment. And patriotism is about believing in the ideals, believing in each other, and continuing to engage and connect and try to move forward.
9: All right. And Adam, I see you nodding. And I want to have you put your historian hat on and tell me about throughout the last 250 years. I'm sure there have been ebbs and flows in how patriotic people feel and whether that depends on what region of the country they live in or what political party they're affiliated with. Can you talk about some of those?
10: Yeah, you know, I'd like to even say, as Secretary Bellows did, is just how patriotism manifests itself. But I think for those of us who grew up in the 20th century, living in the shadow of World War II, we have a little bit of a misguided sense of how unified the country generally is. And people look at what things are like now, but, you know, Abraham Lincoln was vilified the Mexican-American War and accused the president of being a liar. The Civil War, the country was torn apart. The Revolution, 20% of the country were loyalists, many of whom left the country. It goes on. And I think the question really is, and I do call out the modern left a little bit because oftentimes, you know, I was always a little disappointed when the NFL players kneeled in stadiums during the national anthem as if it wasn't theirs. And, you know, I think sometimes when people are being disappointed in the country, they surrender their feeling of love. And the philosopher Richard Rorty talked about exercising the kind of dissenting patriotism. And you could see it in someone like Martin Luther King versus Malcolm X, who was something of a separatist, wanted to remove his people from the National Union, where Martin Luther King made the case for justice in the very language that was shared across the country. And so for people wanting to drive progress toward our creed, I think it's always behooves it those groups to remember that solidarity and criticism needs to be wedded to one another in a kind of balance. And that's what Lincoln did. That's what Martin Luther King did. And I think that's how generally progress toward our more sacred values usually occurs.
9: Jamie, your thoughts on patriotism through American history?
12: Oh, well, I would sort of echo what Adam said. You know, we as a country have been here before. You know, it feels different. It certainly is different. The way that we get our news and kind of inundated with the content differs a lot from what you'd see in history, but it's challenging. I mean, I think when you look at like the First World War, what it meant to be a patriot at that time was supporting the war effort 100%. Yeah. And even speaking out against the war effort was seen as unpatriotic. So I think you can look at different pieces in history. Why it's so important to learn history and to engage with history is to understand history and can use that to contextualize what we're going through as a nation and be more informed when we look to solutions. And some of that comes from what it means to be a patriot, but more importantly, or maybe just as extensively, is what people may perceive as being unpatriotic. And understanding that patriotism takes all forms and being different doesn't make someone unpatriotic.
9: Mm. Okay, let's see here. We'll go to an email here from Maggie, an email from Maggie. It is sad but true that July 4th is the only time one can fly the American flag without being assumed to be Trump adherent. So I'm glad you brought this up, Maggie. I wanted to talk about the American flag. I was in the hardware store the other day, and two people in front of me were both purchasing American flags. I'll turn back to you, Adam. Is Maggie right? Are there people today who will only fly an American flag this week?
10: You know, I'd almost like to ask Maggie some more follow-up questions like you do, Jennifer. But, you know, I think it's, you know, this is the thing that makes me sad is I think every American should claim the flag as their own and insist that it represents their point of view. And, you know, I think because, like Jamie said, you know, I studied the early 19th century and I encountered Whigs like Abraham Lincoln being called un-American for opposing the Mexican-American War. You know, so this kind of rhetoric goes back deep in our history of using nationalism to try to limit kinds of political perspectives across the political spectrum. And that reeks of a kind of nationalism that I think is foreign to what our best traditions are. And, you know, coming back to the 14th Amendment, it says, like, what are we being patriotic to? The 14th Amendment in its first article says that all persons born and naturalized in the United States are Americans, and that every American has the right to the equal protection of the law and to equal citizenship. And it was a rebuke to a more romantic style of nationalism that, you know, said that Americans are a race and not a creed. And the Dred Scott decision, to which the 14th Amendment responded, argued that people of African descent are so far inferior that they had no rights the white man was bound to respect, and that the Negro might justly and lawfully be reduced to slavery for his own benefit. And so you have two visions of what America is, you know, and which one is more patriotic? You know, I would ask most of your listeners to, is it the 14th Amendment? Is it Abraham Lincoln? Or is it Dred Scott, who has a definition of what it is, what we're being patriotic to, that is truly rooted in race, you know, rather than a set of fundamental principles, is what really makes the United States unique. Many countries can't celebrate a birth because it goes back deep into history, but we founded a country with a Declaration of Independence and ultimately a constitution, which was a set of ideas. And then politicians wonderfully, I would say, debate its meaning in front of the public. And we have the opportunity to vote, and secretaries of state protect our right to vote and weigh in. And I think that's something to be deeply patriotic for. And, you know, I wish that the entire country would be able to embrace, you know, a sense of pride, even while we also acknowledge where we're not living up. It's an imperfect union, but we work to make it better together.
9: Yeah, but you also, I want to ask each of you, if you don't mind, about the flag as well. Shenna, do you feel as though for some the flag has become something that it wasn't even 10 or 20 years ago?
11: Perhaps, although when I was a kid, I wrote my first letter to the editor against amending the Constitution to ban flag burning. And that's because flag burning was a hot topic in the late 80s and early 90s. And of course, from my perspective as a kid, the right to dissent, the right to protest is patriotism itself. So I think that, you know, for perhaps since the founding of the flag itself, there have probably been mixed feelings about it. But my advice to Maggie is, if you love the American flag, fly it all year round. And I immediately went to my neighbor, Mark Johnson of Manchester. He takes care of all the flags in town. So if a neighbor's flag starts to get tattered and torn, he replaces it. He does some remarkable just volunteer work to keep the flag looking beautiful everywhere in our town. And that's something that I love. And I've never thought about where that comes from or the politics of it. It's just something that he does to support community and support her. So I like the flag personally. And I think if Maggie likes it, she should fly it.
9: Jamie.
12: I also agree. I think the flag can mean different things to different people. And if you like the flag, embrace the flag. And I can see, you know, in the world that we live in, it's hard to kind of tune out the noise, and it might get pushback from people, but it's a symbol of this country. And I think it's an important one and deserves respect. But people, it can mean something different to everyone. So fly the flag.
9: Will you be flying your American flag this weekend? Are you thinking about patriotism much this week as the nation celebrates 250 years since the Declaration of Independence was signed in 1776? Give us a call, 1-800-399-3566. Send a brief email to talk@mainepublic.org. We'll be right back.
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16: I'm Indira Lakshmanan. 1 in 8 Americans are taking GLP-1 drugs for weight loss and diabetes. Researchers are finding some additional positive side effects.
17: So weight loss itself ameliorates many obesity-related conditions. And when we lose especially visceral fat, it decreases the inflammation in the body.
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2: 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With unabashed humor, the novel takes readers on a transformative journey that shows us that it's never too late to stop letting our past choices define our future. 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
9: Welcome back. This is Maine Calling. I'm Jennifer Rooks. We're learning about Maine's celebration of the nation's 250th birthday, also known as the semi-quincentennial. We're also talking about patriotism. Joining me for the hour, Adam Tuchinski with the University of Southern Maine, Secretary of State Shenna Bellows with Maine's semi-quincentennial commission, and Jamie Rice with the Maine Historical Society. You can share your comments and questions. Send us a brief email, talk@mainepublic.org. Post on Facebook or Instagram or call 1-800-399-3566. Again, 1-800-399-3566. I know that, Shenna, you'd like to highlight something else coming up. Tell us about the potluck, the big potluck.
11: So on July 5th is a National America's Potluck. So here in Maine, we're celebrating with Community Plate. The Maine Semi-Quincentennial Commission invites everyone to join us at Viles Arboretum. It's a noontime potluck, so from 12:30 to 3, and all 50 states will be hosting their own America's Potluck. And actually, in my hometown of Hancock, there's another America's Potluck on July 5th as well. And I have to just give a shout out to Community Plate and Maine Arts Commission. They have organized America's Potlucks all across the state, and they'll be continuing to do potlucks into the fall. And I think, you know, the tradition of a community potluck is so truly quintessentially American and really a wonderful time for people to come together around food and conversation.
9: Mm-hmm. I was thinking the exact same thing. What's more American than a potluck supper? Jamie, what else would you like to highlight?
12: Right here at Maine Historical Society in Portland, on view through the December 31st, is our exhibition Pathways to Freedom, Maine Stories of the American Revolution, that highlights Maine's role during the Revolutionary War and tells those stories through 6 individuals that were living in the District of Maine at the time. And to speak to our earlier conversations, really, you know, focuses on diverse experiences, indigenous and colonial, patriot and loyalist, white, black men, women, officers, enlisted men. And so it's a great way to really understand the role that Maine played in the revolution.
9: All right. And Adam, what's going on at USM?
10: Oh, thank you, Jennifer. And first, I'd like to thank Jamie for having Julie Gagnon on her program. She is a USM student, great singer, but also a history major. So we're really proud of her. But also, at our Osher Map Library opening in September, we're doing an exhibit on America's founding memories. So it's a history of how Americans over the last 250 years through textbooks and images and other memorabilia have understood the meaning of the revolution and how that has changed over time. And so we're excited about launching that when most of our students get back in the fall. So thank you for the opportunity to share that.
9: All right. Well, apparently we've been having a little bit of trouble with our calls, but someone's gotten through. We've got Scott in Lisbon Falls. Is that right? Is this Scott?
18: Can you hear me?
9: Yeah, you sound like you're on speakerphone, though.
18: Okay, hold on one second. I thought I wasn't there.
9: You are. Yeah, no, I apologize for the technical problems. Every once in a while we have them.
18: Can you hear me?
9: Yeah, I can. Go ahead.
18: Is that better?
9: Yep.
18: Okay, yes. Couple things. One, I was in the Army during Vietnam, and I would qualify as a liberal. I have an American flag on the front of my property. I have it properly lit at night so it can be out all night. I'm proud of it. I also oftentimes will see people with pickup trucks with big flags in them, and I often will ask these people, if I happen to see them, what service they were in, and I have yet to find any one of them that had ever served. So I think that we veterans really wear our patriotism in our hearts rather than, you know, by being ostentatious with the flag.
9: That's interesting. And, you know, Scott, it you bring up such an interesting point, because here in Maine, we have one of the highest levels of military service. I believe we go back and forth with Alaska. But today, there are so many fewer Americans who serve.
18: Exactly. And I would like the draft to be reinstated, believe it or not. But for everybody, men and women, and for not necessarily military.
9: Yeah, a lot of people would love to see, you know, young Americans serve a year or two of public service. Scott, exactly. would you consider yourself to be a patriot?
18: I would. You know, I debated when I was drafted, literally, whether I should, can I try to be a conscientious objector? And I realized very quickly I wasn't conscientiously objecting. I was just didn't want to go. But I did. I chose to go because that was the proper thing to do, it felt like. So I had to stick with my own integrity there.
9: Well, Scott, I appreciate you
18: calling. I do consider myself a patriot.
9: I appreciate you calling in, and I hope you have a great weekend celebrating the 4th. We have an email here from Donna Loring. The Wabanaki Nations were not on the sidelines during the founding of the United States. They were active participants in history. They were diplomats, military allies, negotiators, and sovereign governments making decisions that affected the outcome of events in Northeastern America. Telling that story does not subtract from the American

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1: The 50th anniversary is an opportunity to tell a fuller, more honest American story that includes everyone. And Jamie, I suspect you couldn't agree more.
2: Absolutely. I think Wabanaki nations in particular have a strong story associated with the Revolutionary War. One of the first treaties signed by the new American government was with Wabanaki Nation. So I think it's a unique experience, an important experience, and I would agree it doesn't diminish, it completes the history.
1: Amy on Facebook writes, to me, being patriotic means liberty and justice for all. It means we the people equals all of us. It means the pursuit of happiness for everyone. It means one nation indivisible. It means we are a country of immigrants. It means being kind and embracing diversity, equality, and inclusion. It means dreams and possibilities are attainable for everyone, not just for the few. It means peaceful, forcefully fighting against forces that threaten these things. And an email here from Steve. To the listener who thinks only Trump followers fly the flag, go out and buy one today and fly it to represent your values. That's what we do. And flying the American flag over our lawn with the Black Lives Matter sign makes clear our values. Let's all start talking with each other about what we love about our country better than focusing only on what's wrong. And Adam, I see you nodding.
3: Yeah, of course. And the stream of what has come in has rendered me speechless uncharacteristically. But, you know, you went very quickly, Jennifer, but when you mentioned, you know, that Democrats and Republicans, you can't necessarily peg them as like a uniform set of two groups. I just really appreciated that. And to get back to Scott, you know, USM has the largest veteran population, active duty, I think, in the state. And I teach classes with them on American history exclusively. And their values, their principles are so much more diverse than they are kind of represented like in the media conventionally. And they have very complex relationships to war, to our history. And, you know, I think when we get together with people, we're all so much more complicated than we're often depicted in, you know, newspaper coverage of political debates. And so I guess like Jamie, you know, I think all of us, you know, we just make a case for complexity. And that's what really the study of history is all about, is to try to understand the nuances of various points of views at various periods of time. And so conversations like this one, I deeply value. And so thank you for having me on.
1: We'll go to Alan calling from Winterport. Hi, Alan, go ahead.
4: Hi, I don't recall who said this, but loyalty to the country always, loyalty to the government when it deserves it. It was either Ed Abbey or Mark Twain or Utah Phillips, one of those heroes of mine.
1: All right, Alan, thank you for that. Do any of you know who said it? No, it looks like all our guests have heard it as well, Alan, though. Thank you. Let's see. We'll move to Charles calling from Bass Harbor. Hi, Charles. Go ahead.
5: Oh, hi. Hi. I just wanted to make a different point as a Vietnam veteran, that we don't all feel the same way as Scott does about being a veteran. I came home and joined the Vietnam Veterans Against the War, and I've, you know, opposed every war since. And when I last time I saluted the flag was the day I was discharged, and I vowed never to salute it again until the U.S. apologizes to North Vietnam. I have it, but I plan to again when Trump dies and the flags are lowered to half-mast. I'm going to go around and raise every one of them and salute the flag for the first time in, 60-some years.
1: That's Charles, thanks for your call. And, you know, I think what Charles is saying just shows what a powerful symbol that flag is, and how deeply held beliefs about it are. Charles, thank you so much for calling in. We're almost out of time, and we have so many emails coming in. Why don't I go to this one? This person says the flag is a symbol that changes.

0: During the first Trump administration, I wanted to put up a flag. This is from John. I wanted to put up a flag, but two of our kids said, no, Dad, that's the flag of fascism. So, you know, maybe different generations see the flag differently. And Adam, you teach young people. Are you hearing different interpretations of what the flag represents?
1: I do. And, you know, we also see a lot of groups. It's we're also coming out of Pride Month, and you see different visions of the flag associated with that event. You also see different visions of the flag associated with the Trump administration, Blue Lives Matter. You see a lot of representations of the flag. And I think the thing I value the most, which you might value the most as well, of being part of the First Amendment and being part of an educational institution, our deepest value is not what people say, but often their right to say it. And so that's kind of what makes me patriotic. And, you know, I would like young people to read more history. And if they are activists, be more strategic. I don't want to shape their values, but be more strategic and look what has succeeded in bringing about the change that people want and what has failed. And often division is not a great way to build a majority in a democratic society. And, you know, I think every group in the country that has been successful has managed to combine fellow feeling of patriotism with their political point of view and how it measures up against our founding creeds. And so, you know, I would just again make a case for going to Maine Historical Society, going to the Osher Map Library, and taking history classes.
0: That will be the last word today. That is Professor, History Professor, Dr. Adam Tuchinsky, a professor of history at the University of Southern Maine. Also with us for the hour, Secretary of State Shenna Bellows, who is chair of the Maine Semi-Quincentennial Commission, and Jamie Rice, deputy director of the Maine Historical Society. Today's sound engineer was Sandra Harris. Maine Calling is produced by Jonathan Smith and Cindy Hahn. Tomorrow on the program, we explore the American dream and what it means today. I'm Jennifer Rooks, and you have been listening to Maine Calling on Maine Public Radio.

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5: 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Stories for this year's July 4th semi-quincentennial. And yes, I had to look up that word. That means 250th. We have Jia Young Fan on the moment she realized what the most American question is. Pablo Torre on our very American love of yelling at refs and umpires.
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7: Live from NPR News, I'm Lakshmi Singh. The U.S. Supreme Court has ruled that President Trump can lawfully fire members of independent agencies. NPR's Andrea Hsu reports the decision overturns a 91-year-old precedent that has long served as a check on the president's power.
8: In a 6-3 ruling, the Supreme Court found President Trump's firing of Federal Trade Commissioner Rebecca Slaughter can stand. That's despite the fact that Congress stipulated that members of the FTC can only be fired for cause, such as neglect of duty or malfeasance. The conservative majority found that kind of constraint on the president's power is unconstitutional. Chief Justice John Roberts wrote that as head of the executive branch, the president must be able to fire those serving under him who wield executive power, noting the FTC enforces some 80 statutes covering nearly every facet of the economy. In a separate 5-4 decision, the court carved out a limited exception for members of the Federal Reserve. Andrea Hsu, NPR News.
7: That carve by the Supreme Court allows Lisa Cook to keep her job on the governing board, at least for now. The Supreme Court has upheld a Mississippi law that allows election officials to count mail-in ballots postmarked by Election Day, but received up to 5 days later. The ruling is a setback for the Republican Party, which brought the case ahead of this year's midterm elections. 18 states and territories, including Mississippi, have such mail ballot grace periods. A dozen additional states have grace periods for ballots returning from overseas, such as those from military members. Iran says no further talks toward a peace agreement are scheduled, but President Trump hosts on social media that Iran's requested a meeting tomorrow. White House Press Secretary Karoline Leavitt tells Fox News that two senior U.S. officials, including Trump's son-in-law, are going to Qatar.
9: Special Envoy Witkoff and Jared Kushner will be flying to Doha for high-level meetings this week as we continue to discuss the memorandum of understanding. On the sidelines of those high-level talks will be the technical talks.
7: Hostilities between the U.S. and Iran have paused after tit-for-tat attacks in and near the Strait of Hormuz in recent days. The Justice Department is changing the name of a division that focuses on environmental litigation and enforcement. We have more on this from NPR's Jacqueline Diaz.
10: The new name for the DOJ's Environmental and Natural Resources Division emphasizes the agency's work on energy security. That's according to DOJ leadership, who announced the change in a Wall Street Journal op-ed. The division will now be called the Energy and Natural Resources Division. The DOJ says it's being done to highlight tech advances in the production and use of domestic energy. But the agency also says the name change does not affect the division's work to defend the environment. Jacqueline Diaz, NPR News.
7: Strawberry Moon comes out tonight. Stargazers will witness the first full moon of the summer. They may not see red or pink, but likely an amber glow. It's NPR.
11: My name is Jay Pitter.
12: And mine is Nala Ayed. Welcome to Ideas. Jay Pitter is an internationally renowned public space practitioner.
11: And what that means is that I lead projects focused on the design and policy of public spaces.
12: Jay's personal background informs her professional focus on public spaces. She grew up in public housing in Scarborough, to the east of Toronto. It's also the genesis for her book, Black Public Joy.
11: The catalyst for this work is a decades-old memory of me swaying to music in a 1970s-style shopping mall and being sharply reprimanded by my mother, who felt that a Black person dancing in public was undignified and reinforced racist stereotypes. I was maybe 8 years old.
12: Do you remember what it sounded like when your mom rebuked you?
11: It sounded like a lecture, because she started telling me about a historical figure called Mr. Bojangles and how he danced in public with exaggerated hand gestures and movements. She used the term shuckin' and jivin'. And my mother was extremely careful about speaking the Queen's English. Mm. So when I heard her drop that G, I knew she was extremely serious.
12: Wow. She meant business.
11: She sure did. I remember her asking me if somebody was paying me to dance.
12: Wow.
11: Yes.
12: That's quite a pointed question.
11: Yes. Yeah. She said that it made absolutely no sense for someone who was Black, a girl, and poor, growing up in public housing, to be dancing in public unless someone was paying you large amounts of money.
12: And how do you react as an 8-year-old?
11: I remember it being my first encounter with shame. And it was secondhand shame. It wasn't mine. But I could feel it with a force.
12: And you stopped dancing.
11: I sure did.
12: What stereotype do you think your mother was trying to stop you from falling into?
11: There is a stereotype that Black people are not intellectual or reserved or appropriate in public space.
12: That may be one of the more memorable lessons that you would have received from your mother along these lines. In the book, in Black Public Joy, you actually share with us your mother's list of prohibitions governing acceptable behavior for Black people, especially girls and women in public. And they all start with the word never.
11: Never sit on the floor at the mall or on a subway platform. Never idly hang out in public. Never tell private family business. Never respond to male attention. Never enter other people's personal space. Never appear timid or unsure. Never behave ghetto or uncouth.
12: Was that list communicated to you as a list, or did you kind of learn as you went along?
11: I learned as I went along. when we were in public, she would point out Black women and girls doing particular things, using them as examples. So if we saw a full-figured Black woman, she would say, never wear bright colored jeans, especially if you are full figured. Or she would see someone with bright red lipstick and she would say, never wear bright red lipstick if you want to be taken seriously. So she would use other women and girls, particularly those in our neighborhood who were low income like us, as examples, as real-time cautionary tales.
12: At what point do you think you started to resist this, to actively resist these instructions?
11: This is going to be a super strange thing for a Black woman to say, but it is when I discovered Bruce Springsteen.
12: Okay.
11: So I'm a huge Bruce Springsteen fan, and I loved the way he always wore ripped jeans.
12: Yeah.
11: And so I also wanted to wear ripped jeans. And,
12: we all did back then.
11: Right?
12: Yeah.
11: The 80s.
12: Yeah.
11: So I got new jeans and I ripped all of them. And I would hang out at the Warden subway station with a bunch of friends, punk rockers, folks who were really into hardcore rock, hip hop. And we sat on the subway platform floor, which also mortified my mother. So we had several standoffs about it. And she then told me that if I continued to do that, she wouldn't greet me in public anymore. And I was the favorite child. And I hugged and kissed my mother in public well beyond the age that children want to associate with their mothers. My mother was beautiful. And I was very proud of her. But I mean, every 15-year-old girl wants to push against their mother.
12: True.
11: Right? So yeah. I think it was a combination of being 15 years old, but also beginning to see beautiful expressions of Black public joy emerging in my neighborhood. I remember seeing the older girls braiding hair on front stoops and at the basketball court. I was attracted to those bright colors of the 80s, the neon greens and the yellows, and how they looked against beautiful brown skin. I loved cornrowed hair. Mm. So I started to see expressions from my own, not only cultural but class community that I related to and gravitated toward.
12: I'm curious, just as we're speaking here, whether looking back, you thought maybe at any point that your mother maybe at some level actually had a point, that somehow, you know, her public performance rules actually worked at some level.
11: Not then, but in my 20s, looking back, I realized that my mother doing things like having one very thin blazer and always wearing it to school interviews to speak to the teachers, while some other mothers may come with curlers in their hair, which is their prerogative, but there is a way that you get treated when you navigate those types of institutions that way. And so there was something about the way my mother dressed and spoke, and the expectations that she articulated to every single educator that I had, that mitigated and protected me from racial stereotyping within the school system. My mother started off every year by letting my teachers know that I was a great athlete, but I was an even better thinker. Over the years, I grew obsessed with understanding why my mother was so compelled to perform in public. It contributed to me becoming a placemaker, someone who leads the design, policy, and programming of public spaces. I'm fascinated by how people claim and cede space in public, and how design, history, stories, policies, and social attitudes impact those choices. My ultimate goal is reminding everyone that there is enough space, joy, and justice for all of us. But there was a time when my public space exploration was strictly personal. In speaking with a diverse range of Black friends, I've learned that they too were raised with similar public space performance rules and warnings about the fate of Black people who publicly misstep. Many of us recall watching the news with parents, Sunday sermon saints and Saturday night party-going sinners alike, who, when the broadcaster announced a crime, loudly prayed that the perpetrator wasn't Black.
12: So if you closed your eyes and you were to imagine what Black public joy looks like, what do you see?
11: Well, it's interesting because you said, what do you see? But my first thought was, what do I hear?
12: Oh.
11: It is loud. Black people are loud. It's laughter and celebration. We sometimes greet each other through laughter. We don't wait for the punchline of a joke to laugh. It is vibrant. It is yellow and coral and green. It is every single size and shape of a woman. It is body positivity before that term even existed. It is bling, so much gold.
12: Bling.
11: Yes, big hoop earrings and necklaces. But even more than expressive, it is an intellectual phenomenon. So I think about things like enslaved people using twigs and branches to create wayfinding routes to something called hush harbors in the woods where they had spiritual celebrations. I think about how women braided escape routes in other women's hair. So there's an intellectualism to it. There's a spatial organizing that exists as well. So we in urbanism use the term mixed-use developments.
12: Mm-hmm.
11: Well, Black people who were segregated were doing mixed-use long before the term existed, because you would have a single-family home and there would be a kitchen sink hair salon, someone frying chicken, someone steaming clothing, someone washing clothing in the front yard. And all of that would happen in one person's home. We were doing mixed use well before zoning and urban planning coined the term. So it is all of those things for me.
12: It's such a far cry this way that you describe the idea of a Black public joy from what you experienced back when you were a girl. And I want to just go back to that example that you give and just ask you what you think, where you think that reflex to stop a little girl from dancing in public, in a mall. What are the historical origins of that?
11: So this might sound counterintuitive in a book called Black Public Joy, but we're going to take it back to the auction block just for one moment. For Black people ensnared by the transatlantic slave trade, the auction block was their first encounter with public space in these new countries. On the day of the sale, enslaved people of African descent were made to meticulously groom themselves and put on their best clothes as though preparing for a festive occasion. Sometimes extra grease would be applied to their mouths to make it appear as though they had just eaten a hearty meat dish, an unusual practice given that everyone knew enslaved individuals rarely ate meat. As buyers and spectators gathered in the public square, the enslaved individuals were warned to swallow fears of being separated from their partners and children, to look lively, and to politely answer questions. Sometimes they were made to sing and dance. Everyone's teeth and hands were examined, and special attention was paid to excessive whip marks on the back and limbs, as those were indicative of a fiery, disobedient constitution. Women were fondled openly and sometimes taken to an adjacent room for further inspection. And so we find ourselves here at the auction block, not as a lament or preoccupation with the past, but as a way to understand the scrutiny and high stakes of Black people's public space performance. So it creates this spirit of surveillance. And when we talk about surveillance in Black people, most commonly we talk about police surveillance or citizen surveillance. But Black people actually self-surveil in order to be safe, in order to access opportunities and resources.
12: And that's what your mother was doing.
11: Yes, she was.
12: You also mentioned a phenomenon that's related to all this called sundown towns. Can you connect that? What is it, first of all, and can you connect it to what we're talking about?
11: Sundown towns are towns that had either formal or informal laws that Black people could not be out in public after the sun went down. It also applied to Indigenous peoples and Jewish people in some instances as well. And so sometimes the police would come to train stations and gas stations and meet Black people, letting them know, you better be inside before the sun goes down. These laws emerged in the late 1800s and continued to expand until the late 1940s. It's been said that around the time of Reconstruction, someone in Gardnerville, Nevada, blew a whistle at 6 o'clock every evening as a warning to Indigenous people to leave town. In Colorado, signs read, "No Mexicans after night." And Connecticut was a little less direct with "Whites only within city limits after dark." For additional clarity, signs were posted at the city limits that read, "N-word, don't let the sun go down on you." My own heart sank when I delved beneath the sanitized veneer of Canadian history to discover sundown towns like Leamington and Kingsville in my home province of Ontario.
12: And so that embeds itself in behavior today, even today.
11: Yes, people impose curfews on themselves, impose smaller maps for their lives within their cities. They think that there are some places where they absolutely cannot go or where they don't belong. All of that stems to those histories and those policies.
12: So could you also talk about the line that you draw from a more recent phenomenon, British anti-vagrancy laws? Is that also at play here?
11: Yes, because anti-vagrancy laws cover a wide scope of behaviors deemed criminal, everything from singing and dancing and pausing in public. And those laws have been weaponized against Black communities disproportionately.
12: You write about all these elements. The net effect of all of these elements is that Black people can often feel displaced in public. How would you describe that sensation of displacement?
11: It's really tricky for me to describe the sensation of displacement because I actually feel like I belong wherever I am. So intellectually, in terms of speaking with friends and through my practice, what it feels like is a sense of having to hyperperform or be hypervigilant. I think I can kind of relate to hyperperformance now that I think about that, like from an achievement standpoint. So hyperachieve, hyperperform, it feels like being on the outside looking in or continually tracking an external gaze that is watching you and counting all of the microaggressions, all of the little slights that you experience as you travel on the subway or walking down the street. But many of these things are not things that I actually pay attention to. If someone is staring at me when I'm in a space that perhaps people might think that someone like me wouldn't naturally be occupying, I immediately think that it's because I'm brilliant charming or gorgeous. One of those three things. It's quite delusional.
12: And confident.
11: Yes, yeah. Absolutely. And it's kind of delusional, but what it does is it prevents my experience of joy from being disrupted.
12: At some point, you realize that your mother's behavior is a response to what you just mentioned, to what writers and thinkers like Toni Morrison have described as the white gaze. What is it exactly to be under the white gaze?
11: The white gaze is connected to the gaze in general, and that term was developed by a feminist filmmaker, and it really spoke about how men saw women through the lens of the male gaze.
12: Yeah.
11: Yes. And so it's been interpreted as the white gaze projected onto Black and other racialized bodies because of a lot of laws and policies and things that people experience in everyday life. And in the book, because I'm not interested in letting anyone off the hook, I talk about how the gaze operates within Black communities, across class, across heteronormativity.
12: You say no one's innocent.
11: Nobody is innocent. And so I think that it's important to understand the gaze through that lens.
12: And so when you say that there are no innocents, I really want to know what you mean by that.
11: When we're in public space with each other, we are constantly assessing each other, and we are constantly judging where we think people belong. Sometimes it comes from a good and natural place. It's how we keep ourselves safe.
12: Sure.
11: It is also linked to something called territoriality, which speaks to marking our place as we're navigating. Every single large mammal does that.
12: Yes.
11: Right? So there are just natural ways that we do it, but it can be extraordinarily harmful. And it is the killer of civic life, unity, curiosity.
12: I was really intrigued by you describing the idea of thinking about our bodies as a place and how that can actually counteract the effect of the gaze. Can you explain how?
11: I use the phrase, belonging begins in the body, as a way for people to claim ownership over their place in public life. Everybody yearns to belong. Everybody yearns to belong, but sometimes belonging can cost too much. It can be overrated. Most leaders, most people who are self-possessed, mm-hmm. who do great things, are people who don't give a shit about belonging.
12: It's true.
11: Right? So when I think about belonging beginning in the body, of course, I looked at human geography and psychology and the body as place, as you mentioned, and then it took me to those messages that I tell myself. And I realized that because I have those pre-recorded messages in my head, I don't give up my power to outsiders to determine whether or not I belong somewhere, or to determine how much space I'm going to take up, or how I'll take it up.
12: Can you just tell us some of those messages? What kind of messages?
11: So I say things like, I belong wherever I am. I say things like, it is my right to co-create this space, to reimagine this space. I have a right to experience deep pleasure and joy. I tell myself that I'm delightful. I'm a delight.
12: You are a delight.
11: I think so.
12: It's good to have you here in the studio.
11: Thank you. It's always good spending time with you.
13: And it's always good spending time with you, dear listener, and to co-create this space, Ideas. I'm Nahla Ayed. Jay Pitter's book is called Black Public Joy, and at its heart, it's her declaration that joy isn't just a fleeting pleasure experienced by an individual. It's a collective ideal that everyday society must embrace to be fair and flourishing. That's why Jay will scrutinize and criticize any politician, policy, or practice that impedes the expression of Black public joy. That includes self-scrutiny and self-critique, because as you just heard a moment ago, she isn't interested in letting anyone off the hook.
12: I want to switch gears a little bit and talk about another kind of behavior, public behavior, and that is protest. You offer a critique of protest or the culture of protest.
11: As I've grown older, I've recognized the ways that public expressions of protest have left me exhausted and disconnected from my purpose. And I began to develop a critique of protest, not the type of conservative critique focused on superficial civility or respectability politics amid injustice. I often reflect on Toni Morrison's brilliant revelation about the very serious function of racism being a distraction, which compels you to explain your reason for being. Many Black scholars and activists have argued that the public expression of Black anger is an act of courage, a wellness practice, a form of creative expression, and even a spiritual virtue. I completely concur. Yet, I cannot shake my critique and concern. The constant cycle of public protest casts Black bodies like placards with faded messages and torn corners, piled as leaves fallen from trees, left naked and vulnerable, awaiting winter. This is something that keeps me awake at night. People think that protest is emblematic of having a very healthy and functioning democracy. And my take is that while that is important, and protest is also a tenet of democracy, if people are constantly out on the streets protesting, that suggests that there is a failure of democracy, because public spaces, from African marketplaces to Greek agoras to the contemporary coffee shop, is actually the site of democracy. And if people are spending more time protesting versus accessing public joy, meaning physical health, mental health, connection, prosperity, opportunities in public space, that means our democracy is fragile.
12: You call it a distraction.
11: It sure is.
12: How so?
11: It keeps you from the pursuit of community and collective flourishing. If you are constantly resisting something, then it takes away from aspiring, reimagining, creating, and experiencing.
12: What is the main danger, do you think, in protests becoming the dominant mode of Black public expression?
11: It reinforces a stereotype that Black people are angry. It keeps us from closing the loop with policy change. It is a burden on Black bodies and Black lives and Black families. Black people have actually been protesting since the first slave uprising until today, 500 years. Protest being the dominant communicative mode between Black people and the state suggests that we haven't moved far enough from the days of enslavement.
12: You do acknowledge that protest isn't without its benefits, that in fact your ability to be able to critique protest is, in your words, maybe you can tell me, in your words, made possible by protest.
11: Absolutely. I have so much reverence and respect for people who are willing to put their brilliance and their bodies on the front lines, who are willing to jeopardize their jobs. I could not have the privilege of thought and freedom of expression but for Black protesters. And those same black protesters, by the way, sparked the women's movement, the immigration movement. So black protest has actually created rights for many groups.
12: So how do you grapple with that tension?
11: I love complexity and tension. So I think that protest is necessary, and in a civil and free society, we absolutely have to have space for dissension and debate, and sometimes it's not going to be respectable. Sometimes it's got to be messy and loud, and that's okay. My problem is a constant cycle of protest that is actually tearing apart the fiber of civic life.
12: I was really struck by your description of how protesters kind of reimagine public space. You know, this idea of while people are protesting, you know, also having areas of joy, like people dancing and art and preparing food. I saw similar scenes during the Arab Spring protests. What do you think happens in the moments between those kind of utopic, that's how they were described to me in Egypt, utopic kind of spaces, and then the violence that sometimes breaks out at large protests like that?
11: Fundamentally, people who navigate the margins are some of the most joyful people on the planet. The level of creativity, mutual care, imagination is through the roof because it has to be. And so that naturally finds itself within protest as well. And it's the fuel that people use to keep going.
12: And then, as you point out, often what we remember from those protests is the latter, the violence, rather than those utopic spaces.
11: Because nobody goes behind the protest to really see the protestor as a human being.
12: What can we learn from those brief moments where those utopic public spaces are created in the midst of protest?
11: That collective flourishing is as urgent as justice. So in the book, I say that black public joy is as urgent as justice. More broadly, public joy is as urgent as justice. So Maslow has a law and a pyramid, and it says that water and shelter and food are fundamental to human existence. I'm prepared to challenge that. I think that collective flourishing, freedom, expression, prosperity are as important as all of those things.
12: So where would you put that on the ladder of desire, of needs?
11: It's a need. It's number one. It's number one, ground zero. If we are striving for a better world, that world should not just be focused on clean water and housing and education. That should be a given. We've become super lazy. That should be a given. That for me is table stakes. Joy, collective flourishing, having shared space where we co-steward each other's joy, and the spaces where we are inhabiting is basic. It's not even an aspiration for me.
14: Black people's public expression of joy is a language expressed through our bodies. Apparently, the body, gestures, aesthetics, and paralinguistics constitutes approximately 80% of all communication. If embodied communication is positive, research shows a reduction of stress, increased self-worth, and better relationship building. Our body language is extraordinarily sophisticated, and much like linguistics, it is composed of structures, syntax, and semantics to express our joy and solidarity. What if those of us descended from enslaved people never really lost our languages? What if we translated words into new embodied dialects and established discourse too advanced for simple alphabets?
12: Laughing in public.
11: Love it.
12: Who doesn't?
11: Right?
12: Yeah. It's like breathing.
11: Yes.
12: You talk about laughter levels.
11: Yes.
12: So if you were to laugh according to this never to do in public list, what might that sound like?
11: Like if I were to laugh right now?
12: The constrained version.
11: Like what would constrained laughter sound like? Mm-hmm. It would sound like this. That would be my like white institutional laugh.
12: Oh boy.
11: And then there is the laugh that is reserved for special people who know me. You've heard the laugh. You've heard the laugh.
12: I want you to share it.
11: It is a raucous, borderline vulgar, very soulful laugh. It comes from the depths of who I am.
12: Now I really want to make you laugh.
11: I don't know.
12: There you go. That's a shade of it.
11: Yeah, a little bit of it, right? Yeah. And sometimes it includes a little hand clap, right? Yeah. You know? Yeah.
12: I have to say, this is less about laughter and more about presence, but the very first time you and I met, I was supposed to interview you on stage. And my enduring memory of that evening was your insistence on a specific song to walk you on stage. And I wonder where that fit into. Maybe you could tell us what that song was and where that fits into your idea of Black public joy.
11: So it's Notorious B.I.G. I don't remember the exact track. Can I look up?
12: Yes, of course.
11: Okay, let me just. Okay, going on here.
12: Is that it?
11: That's it. Hypnotize. Hypnotize. Yeah, there we go.
12: Big smile on your face.
11: Yeah, I love this track. Hold on for a second.
12: So, who was that?
11: So, Notorious B.I.G., the song is Hypnotize. And as a public housing kid, I'm always going to rep the block. And it doesn't matter how sort of intellectual the space is. I'm going to bring that history into the space. It's a form of pageantry for me. I love to dress up. I love makeup. It's really for me, like the audience is secondary to the whole thing.
12: Right.
11: It's really about me hyping my own self up, right? And it's just fun.
12: It was something to behold. It made me want to have my own song for walking on stage. It was something to behold. I get the sense that you test yourself, I think, and tell me if I'm wrong, on your own definitions of what's acceptable as an expression of public joy. During an acceptance speech, when you won an award, you kind of wonder out loud of how to respond. And then you gave what I think you described kind of like a sermon, maybe. Is that the right word?
11: Like a hood sermon.
12: Like a hood sermon. And some people embraced it. And others, you describe them as averting their gaze.
11: When I arrived at the venue, I quickly acknowledged my group of friends, expectantly huddled at the entrance. An event greeter led me away for red carpet interviews. When it was time for me to accept the award, the risk of going off script increased exponentially with each step I took toward the podium. As I looked out into the audience, filled with dignitaries and the professional elite, I felt compelled to recognize the people whose shoulders we all stood upon, who were almost always excluded from formal spaces of celebration. I said, "This award is for the domestic workers and the aunties without the luxury of leisure and privilege to dress up stush, the Jamaican term for bougie, in these rooms." My table of friends rose to their feet, egging me on. The sheer freedom I felt had me transitioning from my professional speaking style to 1980s hip-hop shout-outs. Shout out to the baby mamas, the public housing kids. This electrified dozens of guests in the room who moments before had been nestled at their assigned tables, helmed in by protocol and high-quality shapewear beneath their expensive sequin gowns. I beamed as they moved toward the stage in a chorus of amens and what felt like choreographed nods. As I left the stage, I wondered what many Black people and women who are truly themselves in public wonder. Was I a bit too much? My doubt was immediately disrupted by a lineup of guests who shared with me how seen and included my speech had made them feel. Back at my table, I jokingly admonished my friends for egging me on, and I was met with an unapologetic play-by-play of their favorite parts of my irreverent acceptance speech. Despite the overwhelmingly positive feedback, the little girl taught perfect performance could not help but consider how a handful of guests and organizers had averted eye contact. It was as though I'd betrayed the silent yet powerfully salient rules of the space. And worse, I'd done so on purpose.
12: Could you just, what was the tension in that moment for you?
11: I have lived a life across class. So in my adult life, I'm in spaces with people who are very upper middle class or upper middle class aspiring. And there's a way that they expect me to be in that space. And I'm constantly negotiating that. I certainly know how to perform in that space, but there's something in me that doesn't want to freaking do it. And I feel like as a 50-something-year-old woman, I get to finally show up how I want to show up. And so I think that's the tension. I think society generally has a tension with women who decide to show up as they are.
12: So you're not calling for zero prohibitions in how we behave in public. So where do we draw the line?
11: For me, it's less about drawing the line, and it's more about us defining what public space co-stewardship looks like together. So rather than a rule, it's about when I'm in this public space with you and other people, what is my responsibility, accountability, compassion that I owe you? And I think that when we think about it that way, it feels less restrictive and like less labor, and it becomes a project and a practice that we're working on together. And I think that co-stewardship is the answer.
12: So what does that look like? What's an example?
11: An example of that is, it is acknowledging each other's humanity. It can be a nod, a smile. Growing up, when you took the subway, there was always a sign that you should make space for elders or pregnant women. We should be making space, seating space, sharing space for each other every single day. When I leave my home, it should be my number one imperative to co-steward the joy of every single person I encounter in the day.
12: It sounds like it would come with a lot of work.
11: I think it's a practice. Having a society that works, one that is healthy and thriving and compassionate and unified, does require a little bit of labor and humility and consciousness. And we need to return to the practice of that.
12: But you must have a pet peeve behavior.
11: Oh, I have a million. I'm such a jerk. There's so many things I don't like. Let's get into it. So sometimes when people are like riding bikes and they have a ghetto blaster attached to the bike, I'm like, come on.
12: In the park, no less,
11: right?
12: Sometimes. Yeah.
11: Right?
12: Yeah.
11: You know, like there's that. Sometimes when I'm at my local coffee spot and like a group of, you know, 15 young people descend upon the spot.
12: You know,
11: and, and I can't even hear myself think.
12: Yeah.
11: You know? So of course, like something's annoying. Bad fashion annoys me. Like so many things.
12: There's a lot of bad fashion.
11: A lot of bad fashion. Right? Yeah. So many things annoy me. But I come back to, again, the practice.
12: How do you co-steward a space when you're that annoyed?
11: you understand that you are just a small part of this space. Far too often, we hear people talking about owning your city or making your voice heard or taking up space. Those people are like the worst people on the planet. I cannot handle those people. It's kind of like, hey, Linda, you're taking up too much space, right? Like, let's dial that back a little bit. Right. So I think so much of our popular sort of discourse encourages people to take up way more space than is healthy. And we have to realize that being together in public and shared space is sacred, is a privilege, and is community as a verb. And as someone who is like just made extroverted, sometimes I have to grapple with that and struggle with that. But I would rather struggle with that than the kind of polarization and discord that we are experiencing right now.
12: On a daily basis.
11: Yeah. Often mistakenly conflated with happiness, joy has a number of complex distinctions and dimensions. According to most researchers, happiness tends to be situational and momentary, while joy is a more enduring emotion. Others studying the theory and science of joy believe that it is more than an emotion. It is often described as a state of mind of consistent contentment with life, born out of resilience, gratitude, and a sense of belonging. I am convinced that the poetry of grasping and making joy into a life practice across the places and stages of our lives is at the core of creating consistent contentment. Consistent contentment would, as pointed out by experts, exist alongside challenging emotions. In a book of essays titled Inciting Joy, New York Times bestselling author Ross Gay affirms this contradiction. He asks, "What if joy and pain are fundamentally tangled up with one another?"
12: I was delighted, actually, to see that you had you quoted Ross Gay in your book.
11: Yes.
12: I had the pleasure of speaking with him, which was a real joy.
11: I love
12: about his
11: that.
12: Book, yeah, Inciting Joy. And his idea kind of about the coexistence of pain and joy. This was an idea that I found really compelling. And you quote him asking, "What if joy and pain are fundamentally tangled up with one another?" So I wanted to ask you, what does that mean for public joy or Black public joy?
11: For me, it's a really hopeful concept. So when I apply that to public spaces, what we know is that every single site is fraught. The displacement of indigenous peoples, extraction of forced labor of Black people, exploited women's labor, migrant labor, inaccessibility of disabled people. Land is so layered with fraught histories. And so what that concept means to me is that despite the fact that history and place is profoundly imperfect, blood-soaked, complex, we can still negotiate collective flourishing, that there is hope for all of us.
12: We spoke earlier of your mother's list of public space performance rules, all of which, as we described earlier, begin with the word never. If you were to write a counterpart list, not of prohibitions, but what people could allow themselves to express, Black public joy,

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1: To corporate grays and blues. Imagine yourself around a decision-making table, bringing the wisdom of your ancestors and humor. Imagine yourself in community with people who look like you while daring to be your individual, unique self without worrying about whether or not that was black enough or appropriately black. That would be the beginning of my list.
2: How would that change our world?
1: I think that when people show up as their whole selves, we are able to have better ideas, more authentic connections, and we're able to shape places and spaces that are more flexible and beautiful and reflective of all of us.
2: So imagine you and I are walking in a mall in Scarborough, and you hear that tune that you heard back when you were 8, or something similar to it. I'm just curious how you would react now.
1: I'm most definitely singing a couple of lines and bobbing my head a little bit. Yeah, swagger.
2: I'd be right there with you.
1: Absolutely.
2: Jay Pitter, thank you so much for coming in and for sharing with us.
1: It's always a joy to be here, truly.
3: Jay Pitter's book is called Black Public Joy. This episode was produced by Greg Kelly. Special thanks to Penguin Random House for permission to use excerpts from the audiobook. Technical production, Emily Chiarvasio. Our web producer, Lisa Ayuso. Senior producer is Nicola Lukšić. The executive producer of Ideas is Greg Kelly, and I'm Nala Ayed.
2: I have a bonus question for you.
1: Okay.
2: We liked your explanation of the spontaneous hustle.
1: Once, on the last day of teaching a placemaking class at the University of Detroit Mercy School of Architecture and Community Development, I found myself in the hallway with a handful of students committed to teaching me the hustle. Apparently, the hustle is serious business in Detroit. And there are several variations. I'm not sure which one I was messing up that day, but I'll never forget how exuberant I felt when that university hallway transformed into a dance floor. I viscerally understand why many legacy Detroiters are so concerned about losing spaces that foster Black public joy.
2: So I wanted to ask you just about that spontaneous hustle experience where you felt exuberant learning the dance in a hallway, no less. Mm-hmm. I couldn't imagine myself. I think I would have been too embarrassed in that situation to actually take part. So why did you feel exuberant?
1: So first of all, I should have been embarrassed because I do not have African-American rhythm, to be clear. So I was messing up every single move. But I felt exuberant because of the laughter and the community around it and the fact that these folks wanted to let me into a particular, very specific expression of their public joy. And so it was more about the community building than the actual performance, because the performance was not it.
2: Not stage worthy. How often do you experience that kind of exuberance?
1: Often, because I really try to open myself up

to it. And I think I invite it. I think people know that I'm down for shenanigans. And so there's something about me that sends that signal out, and I love it. And so people are often inviting me into expressions and spaces and laughter and stories where I feel that.

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1: And your parents are aging and some family members start, you know, going to the next, you know, realm. So it's one of those things. If you really pause to think about it, the decision becomes way more complex.
2: Sometimes the decisions become easier when you don't have a lot of time to think about them.
1: That's correct.
2: So that is a nice segue, I think, into the song I wanted to play next called Blissful Sorrow.
1: Yeah.
2: And you write in the liner notes that it's a reflection on blissful discoveries intertwined with the sorrow of leaving behind what no longer serves you. So let's listen for a second.

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1: The Supreme Court issues its final rulings of the term on Tuesday. One outstanding case is President Trump's bid to restrict the Constitution's guarantee of birthright citizenship. We have analysis of that decision and its implications on the next Morning Edition from NPR News.
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1: The Supreme Court issues its final rulings of the term on Tuesday. One outstanding case is President Trump's bid to restrict the Constitution's guarantee of birthright citizenship. We have analysis of that decision and its implications tomorrow on Morning Edition from NPR News.
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3: 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And yes, I had to look up that word that means 250th. We have Jia Young Fan on the moment she realized what the most American question is. 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
1: The Supreme Court issues its final rulings of the term on Tuesday. One outstanding case is President Trump's bid to restrict the Constitution's guarantee of birthright citizenship. 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
5: In Los Angeles, I'm Kai Rizdal. It is Monday today, the 29th of June. Good as it always is to have you along, everybody. A not at all hypothetical question as we get going today. Now that the Supreme Court has decided that the president, any president to be clear, can reach directly into the gears of this economy and manipulate them almost as he or she likes, what's going to happen? Two biggies, as you know, out of the justices today, one about the Federal Reserve, one about what until today were called independent agencies. We have called Leah Littman for some analysis. She's a professor of law at the University of Michigan. Leah, welcome back to the program. Good to have you on.
6: Thanks for having me.
5: I want to take these one by one, and I want to take the Lisa Cook decision first, actually. It seems the most straightforward. 5-4, the Supreme Court said the Federal Reserve is actually special, yeah?
6: Yes, that is basically the court's reasoning, that the importance of the Fed means that the Fed is exempt from the court's newly announced rule that independent agencies cannot exist because the president must have the power to fire the heads of any agency exercising significant executive power.
5: So what do you think, just as a matter of the law, them carving out this special thing for the Fed as opposed to independent agencies, which we'll get to the second case in a second?
6: It is frankly ridiculous. In the other case, the one announcing the rule that there can be no independent agencies, Chief Justice Roberts, who wrote the majority, included this incredibly far-reaching language indicating that the president has to have the power to fire everyone, no ands, quasis about it. Only he simultaneously issued an opinion that contained a big and but except the Federal Reserve Board. And the justification for that exception, to my mind, kind of amounts to insert economic reasons here.
5: Right.
6: He adverts to the importance of the Fed. And that's kind of it.
5: Here's the thing that got me about this. They carve out this special place for the Fed because, oh my goodness, the economy, as you said. But then they said independent agencies fundamentally can't exist because reasons. But the whole reason the U.S. economy works is because of these independent agencies, right? All the regulatory bodies, all the rest of them. Help me out here.
6: No, I think that that's exactly right. When you think about the agencies that the court has effectively demolished their independence, we're talking about the Federal Trade Commission, which protects consumers from fraud. We're talking about the Securities and Exchange Commission, which does the same. We're talking about the Equal Employment Opportunity Commission, which regulates the workforce. I could go on, but I hope those examples show that these agencies exercise sweeping powers over corporations, over the economy, over our health, over our safety. And the court just handed the president the power to dictate what the heads of those agencies do. And we've seen how agencies subject to his control exercise their power by persecuting perceived enemies and by granting favors to friends.
5: Justice Sotomayor, in her dissent in that case, said chaos will follow. One imagines policy and political ping pong here with regulatory agencies every 4 to 8 years.
6: Yes, that's exactly right, because by handing the president the power to effectively remake the federal government every 4 years by firing the heads of these agencies, the court is allowing what are likely to be pretty stark vacillations between what one presidential administration will do and what the next will do.
5: Can we talk about Congress here for a minute?
6: What's that, according to the Supreme Court?
5: well, that's kind of my point, right? The court said these independent agencies have amassed all this power, but, and I am not a lawyer, but I'm pretty sure Congress gave them the power.
6: That's exactly right. Congress has been establishing these agencies for the better part of a century. And the Supreme Court just fundamentally reordered the distribution of power within the federal government because they know better than Congress. It's really remarkable when you both read these opinions and also put them together with other opinions that the court has issued this term, which either invalidate laws that Congress has enacted, as was the case in Slaughter, the independent agency case, mm-hmm. or render them effectively toothless and unenforceable, like some of the decisions we got last week. And the decision in Slaughter, which again erases independent agencies, seems to view the prospect of congressional oversight as somehow antithetical to democratic government. And by hamstringing, kneecapping Congress, my view is that the court is undermining democracy in the process.
5: This is going to sound like a facetious question, but it's really not. Now what happens?
6: Now what happens is my guess is the president will attempt to assert the powers that he has been granted, and he will also press the limits of those powers by asserting control over the career civil service as well and remake the entirety of the federal government.
5: Leah Lipman is a professor of law at the University of Michigan. She's got her own podcast. It's called Strict Scrutiny, and also a book on the subject at hand. Now out, I think, in paperback, right, Leah? It's called Lawless.
6: Indeed, with a new chapter on the unitary executive theory that was at work in Slaughter.
5: There you go. Leah, thanks a lot.
6: Thank you.
5: Wall Street on the second to last day of the first half of the year. Traders had not a care in the world. We will have the details when we do the numbers.

0: Here's a little tomorrow's news today to get you ahead of the news cycle. It's Thursday's news today, technically, when we'll get the June jobs report, because Friday's the 4th. After a pretty stagnant 2025, the labor market has picked up the past couple of months, more than 170,000 new jobs every month since March in this economy. Marketplace's Henry Epp looks at what's been driving that and where it might be driving us.
1: For most of the last year, healthcare was one of the only industries consistently adding jobs, says Nicole Bichot at ZipRecruiter.
2: But when we come into the last couple of months this spring, we've started to see gains equaling out a bit across different industries.
1: Local governments started hiring more. So did social assistance organizations, think childcare and home care aides. And last month, leisure and hospitality companies staffed up, restaurants and hotels, possibly boosted by the World Cup. Ron Hetrick is with the analytics firm Lightcast.
3: Those aren't the lockdown career jobs that make people feel really good about the economy.
1: Professional industries, meanwhile, like banking, insurance, and tech, are stagnant or even shedding jobs. And that's frustrating to a certain class of workers.
3: What they want to see is, are these white-collar, better-paying industries hiring? And the reality is, no, they're not.
1: So some workers who might otherwise try to climb the corporate ladder may be opting for lower-paid work, says Nicole Bichot at ZipRecruiter.
2: We're seeing a lot of maybe established, experienced workers going and taking entry-level positions, and that's leaving less room for somebody with no resume and no work experience to break into the market.
1: Especially new graduates. Michelle Evermore at the National Employment Law Project says that's who she'll be keeping an eye on when the June jobs report drops this week.
4: I'm hearing that people newly graduated are having trouble finding work, and June is where we will see them succeed or fail.
1: Evermore says she's concerned about fraying around the edges in the job market. Along with youth unemployment, she's also watching black unemployment and unemployment among people with disabilities. If those numbers rise, it could be a sign of a weaker job market to come. I'm Henry Epp for Marketplace.

0: Energy prices have occupied a whole lot of our collective brain space the past, 4 months since the president started bombing Iran? That's because A, gas, but also because B, rising fuel costs factor into everything else, transportation costs most notably. One example thereof? Over the past 4 months, the cost of sending a container full of goods across the Pacific has risen from around $1,800 to, the shipping company Freightos says, almost $4,200. Marketplace's Justin Ho is on that one.
1: Fuel costs are a major component of container shipping rates. So when the war started and oil prices rose, ocean carriers started passing on those costs.
2: And that's why we saw that kind of gradual increase in rates when this first started, because they're trying to recoup those costs.
1: That's Judah Levine, head of research at Freightos. Then, in May, rates spiked. Levine says that's partly because a lot of importers loaded up on goods ahead of schedule, because they're worried that ocean carriers and overseas manufacturers will jack up prices even more.
2: So this means that there's front-loading. Importers are pulling demand forward for various reasons.
1: Another reason is that importers are worried about tariffs. In about a month, the Trump administration will be able to replace its current 10% tariffs with a new set of import taxes that could go much higher. Rachel Brewster is a professor at Duke Law School.
3: They could raise them to 20%, to 25%. You know, there really is no limit. I mean, they could set them at 1,000%.
1: Importers also want to take advantage of strong consumer spending.
4: And so companies have confidence in bringing in goods that we think will sell in the fall.
1: Zach Rogers is a professor of supply chain management at Colorado State University. As a result, he says that's increasing demand for all kinds of transportation, pushing up the price of shipping by truck, for instance. And in turn,
4: that even spills over into things like rail, which there's been a big shift in demand towards rail to try to get away from the cost of trucks.
1: Rogers says a lot of those costs will eventually be passed on to consumers. I'm Justin Ho for Marketplace.

0: Apologies in advance for this inconvenient reminder of the passage of time, but we're coming up on 5 years since the big $1.2 trillion Biden-era infrastructure law. There is, in fact, a new bill working its way through Congress to reauthorize some of that money and add some new programs as well. But the point is, building public infrastructure is expensive. And it turns out, figuring out just how expensive it is way easier said than done. Leah Brooks is a professor of public policy and public administration at George Washington University, and she's got a new paper out about exactly that. Professor Brooks, welcome to the program.
1: Thank you for having me.
0: So, I'm going to read you back the title of your own paper. It says, Measuring the Cost of Building Infrastructure Over Time, : Very Hard to Do Well. Why that bit after the colon? Why is it so hard to do well?
1: Because it's so, so hard, guys. It's hard because there are lots of important things that go into building infrastructure that we can't measure in a standard way.
0: Okay, why? How come?
1: Because if you're producing a private good like apple juice, you measure the things that the apple juice producer purchases to make apple juice, which could be apples and apple squishing machines and stuff like that.
0: Sure.
1: And that's his producer price index. And then you can measure a consumer price index for apple juice, which is the price at which the apple juice producer sells the apple juice to consumers. But unfortunately, for roads and bridges and ports, it's not quite so clear. And it's not clear because the government is both a producer in its purchasing, but it's also the final consumer too.
0: Right.
1: If you think about the government as being us, the people who voted in these politicians.
0: Right.
1: So first, it's hard to measure all the parts. And then second, you know, economists like to think about net benefits. So not just the benefit to you, Kai Rizal, driving on the freeway to work, but the pollution and the noise that you give maybe as you pass the Hollywood Bowl and harm the
0: as one does in L.A. All those externalities. But let me ask you something. I mean, because this is the thing that confounds the citizenry at large, I'm sure, all the time. We are told that a new road will cost $1 billion because that's what the contractors bid for it and that's what it's going to cost. And then, you know, 5 years later when the road is built, it winds up costing $17 billion because of markups and the cost to the government and all of those things. So there's a lot that happens between the initial price tag and taxpayers finally paying the bill.
1: That's right. And what we do really, really well is we measure the initial price tag. We're great. We're pretty good at measuring the initial price tag. We are very, very, very bad at measuring the final price tag. But then there's all the money the government puts into the project above and beyond the money it's paid to the private contractor. And that we have little to no visibility on.
0: Is that like administrative overhead? Is that what you're saying? Basically, I mean, you know, that's a broad term, but basically.
1: Yes, but there's so many things that go into overhead, right? That could be permitting, that could be litigation, thousands of community meetings you have in advance of a project. Those are important and valuable, and we should measure how much they cost.
0: We are not, as much as Americans might like to think otherwise, we are not the only country in the world, and we're not the only country in the world that builds infrastructure. And yet we have a deserved reputation for building it more expensively than almost any other country on the planet, right? The Chinese do it, the Japanese do it, the Europeans do it, and they all do it cheaper than we do. How come?
1: That's an excellent question, Guy. What Zach Liskow, a Yale law professor, and I have written is that part of the reason it costs so much more in the U.S. than elsewhere in the world is because we give citizens an unparalleled ability to complain, which we call citizen voice, arrived in the late 60s and early 70s as a response to truly awful things that the federal government did. But in response, we've created a system where not only do you give input before a project starts, but you give input endlessly after the project continues, sometimes in the form of litigation. But litigation also drags out projects, and the longer the project takes, the more expensive the project becomes.
0: I'm having a tough time wrapping my head around this because it seems so obvious that there are things that need to change, but we've been doing infrastructure in this country this way for decades and decades and decades and decades, and one despairs that there will actually be a solution.
1: Well, I wouldn't say that you're wrong to be pessimistic. On the other hand, economists also say, is it economists or traders? The only solution to high prices is high prices.
0: It's high prices, yeah.
1: And, you know, maybe we just, it wasn't bad enough before. At some point, I think it will become so expensive that we realize that the trade-offs we're making are not the trade-offs we want to make anymore. And that makes the politics change.
0: Leah Brooks, she is a professor of public policy, also public administration at the George Washington University. Professor Brooks, thanks for your time. I appreciate it.
1: Thank you, Guy.

0: Coming up,
1: fun little hanging birds and bird cages, a whimsical cat pillow.
0: Sounds pretty nice. I don't know. First, though, let's do the numbers. Dow Industrial's up 306 today, 0.6%, 52,182. The NASDAQ added 522 points, 2.1%, 25,820. The S&P 500 up 86 points, 1.2%, 74.40 there. So, Rocket Lab makes launch vehicles, you know, uses them to put clients' payloads into orbit. It's paying $8 billion to buy Iridium Communications and its network of telecom satellites so it can compete against SpaceX. Rocket Labs up 15.9% today. Iridium ascended 25.4%. Meanwhile, SpaceX discussing a deal to provide cell service with cable and internet provider Charter, so says Bloomberg. Okay, SpaceX up 7.1% on the day. 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
0: This is Marketplace. I'm Kai Rizdahl. You know how the streaming slash entertainment slash media slash TV slash film business is really fragmented right now? Comcast would like you to hold its beer. The cable conglomerate said today it's going to spin off its media subsidiary, NBC Universal, into a separate publicly traded company. It's going to have TV and film and Peacock in it. That's the streaming service. Also, Universal Theme Parks. Comcast keeps its connectivity businesses, broadband and wireless. The deal is going to take about a year to get done, which honestly is forever in this business. Marketplace's Stephanie Hughes reports.
4: When Comcast bought NBC Universal back in 2011, we were in a very different media landscape.
5: The synergies that made sense 15 years ago are less and less apparent.
4: Roger Entner is with Recon Analytics, which counts Comcast as a customer. He points out that since then, streaming has become a thing. Satellite internet, also more of a thing. Content creators are definitely a thing. All of these create challenges for Comcast.
5: The attention that they deserve makes it much easier if there are two companies than one.
4: Entner says Comcast and NBC have always been culturally pretty different and will be more at home in separate houses, so to speak. A cable company, he says, is by definition risk-averse because it's got to help people get and stay online.
5: Whereas when it comes to content, this is all about not being boring, not being cautious, because that's like the worst content you can watch on television.
4: This is not Comcast's first attempt to divide and conquer. Earlier this year, it spun off cable networks, including MSNBC and CNBC. One potential motive?
6: It's a for sale sign.
4: Charles Schrager is a professor at both NYU and Fordham and a former HBO exec. He says it's tough to sell an entertainment company wrapped inside a cable company. No other business wants to eat something that big.
6: There's too many things that they don't want. But would they be interested in buying a library?
4: A library of movies and TV shows with a streaming service as the cherry on top? That's a lot more digestible. I'm Stephanie Hughes from Marketplace.

0: Short though it may be, this is a busy week economy-wise. Those two Supreme Court rulings Leah Littman and I were talking about, the June jobs report on Thursday, I mentioned that, and then tomorrow, the Case-Shiller Home Price Index. Part of the challenge with home prices now, specifically with them staying high, is that home owners are staying in their homes longer. 12 years on average nationwide, that's data from Redfin. The longest tenure is here in Los Angeles, where the typical homeowner hangs onto a house for 20 years. The longer you stay in one place, of course, the more stuff you are going to accumulate. And when it is finally time to move or to sell, all of that stuff can be a business opportunity. Here's today's installment of our series, Adventures in Housing.
1: 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We have our main room in here. One of the exciting things about this sale is there are some

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1: I think the most expensive thing I've ever sold in a sale was $65,000 for a rare Porsche. It varies. 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That's a higher level of service. There's a second level where we still do phase one and hold the event the exact same, except we just don't deal with what's left. Both options are just a flat fee. So the only reason I know about this, at least on the service side, is in 2015, my mother passed away and I hired a company to help me. And I didn't know what to do. With you look around, you don't know what to do with everything. So I hired a company, handed them the keys, got on a plane back to LA and watched as they handled her things so beautifully. It was an online estate sale. I was blown away and I knew immediately I had found a new career path. I was really lost for a period of time. You know, I talk about real estate, I did it, but I fell out of love with it and was just floundering in a variety of weird attempts to just make ends meet. And then she gets sick. My mom, I take care of her. She dies and I find this business. I find a whole new path, a whole new career. I say it's her final gift to me because I'm just so lucky. I'm really lucky.
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2: This final note on the way out today, it was Friday, but it's kind of evergreen as we all fret over AI taking our jobs. 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Score one, I think, for humanity. Amir Babawi, Kaylin Esch, John Gordon Neukar, Steve Mullis and Stephanie Seek are the Marketplace editing staff. Kelly Silvera is the news director. And I'm Kai Rizdahl. We will see you tomorrow, everybody. This is APM.
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1: This is Fresh Air. I'm Terry Gross. My guests, Chris Evert and Martina Navratilova, were the greatest female tennis players of their generation. They were friends, and they were each other's greatest rivals in the 70s and 80s. When Evert retired in 1989, they'd each won 18 Grand Slam victories, and they'd each been the top-ranked female player in the world 7 times. Navratilova retired in 2006. Now they're the subject of a new Netflix documentary called Chris and Martina, The Final Set. It tells the story of how they interacted as friends and as opponents, and how their friendship went cold for an extended period when their rivalry became more fierce. When they were each retired, their friendship deepened as they both faced cancer and were able to support each other. Evert was diagnosed with ovarian cancer in 2021. Navratilova was diagnosed with throat and breast cancer in 2022, the same year that Evert had a recurrence. When I spoke with them a couple of weeks ago, they were both in remission. But late last week, Evert disclosed she'd just been diagnosed with a recurrence of ovarian cancer. Here's how the interview went a couple of weeks ago. Chris Evert, Martina Navratilova, what a pleasure to have you on Fresh Air. And really, like, the documentary is so good, both in terms of your friendship, your rivalry, but also the excerpts of matches between the two of you that are just spectacular to watch. So congratulations on that.
2: Thank you.
3: Thank you.
1: I mean, what are the odds you'd have cancer at the same time and be a short drive from each other in Florida? It's really amazing.
2: Yeah, this is Chris. Freaky. I can't get away from her. You know, everything happens with us. We had a 15-year career, and then we got cancer, you know, at the same time. And it really is freaky. But, you know, I always say if I want someone to be in the trenches with me, it's Martina, because she has been so supportive and so understanding and so such a calming, you know, voice to talk to.
3: Yeah, we have such a level of trust that we know whatever we say to each other, it stays there. We know we give each other the best advice we know how to. And there is no ulterior motive or no playing games. That's how we like it, because I think we both have had so many people say, "Oh, you're great," this and that. They don't give you the real story, but we've always been honest with each other on that front.
1: So you both have, or had, athletes' bodies, and you know, Martina, one of the things you were known for at some point in your career was basically building your body. You know, just like intense, like 4 hour a day training to make your body stronger. And then, Chris, you ended up doing a very similar thing to keep up with Martina. And when you had cancer, you were really weak. I mean, it was hard to just walk. What was it like for you as athletes to live in a body that wasn't functioning, that was very weak?
3: Well, for me, I mean, so Chris's diagnosis and treatment was much more life-threatening than mine, percentage-wise, but my treatment was more difficult physically. I think I brought my yoga mat with me. I was in New York for 7 weeks, and I literally sat on the yoga mat maybe half an hour of the 7 weeks and did some stretching. I couldn't even do the down dog pose because I would have fallen down. I had absolutely zero strength left. But the longest thing that took was the taste, which I love to eat, so that was tough. But, you know, we're athletes, so we want things to happen right away. It was almost a year before I had full taste buds coming back, but it all came back. But Chris was, well, you talk about what you went through.
2: Well, I think the chemo, you know, kicked my butt, let's put it that way. And, you know, when you think about, you know, I don't want to use the word poisons, but the toxins, you know, it's killing the good cells as well as the bad cells. And it left me very weak, very, very weak. After chemo, I would have 3 or 4 days of intense nausea, and I just would feel tingling in my body, and it just wasn't nice. And, you know, I didn't have the energy. I mean, to walk 6 blocks was a big deal for me. And it was foreign. You know, it felt like it wasn't my body for sure.
3: Yeah.
1: What were you able to do to support each other through the cancer and its treatment?
2: You know, there are a lot of phone calls between us. And Martina, who is the cook in the relationship, I don't cook, but Martina would bake bread for me, and her wife, Julia, would cook, make some chicken soup.
3: So I made you pesto.
2: Yeah, I got a lot of food from Martina. She got a necklace from me.
3: Yeah, I get jewelry from Chris. She gets food from me.
2: But, you know, Martina's in my relationship, because we've had one for 50 years, is not the type where we have to talk to each other every day to maintain the closeness. I always knew she was there. She always knew I was there if we needed to talk. And that was that.
1: Martina, you knew that something was wrong when you felt a lump in your throat. But
3: it was my lymph node.
1: Oh, it was your lymph node?
3: Yeah. The tumor was in my tongue, based on my tongue, but I did not feel that. I just felt a swollen lymph node. So if you can.
1: Right. And that's what got you to be tested. Yeah. But Chris, you weren't symptomatic, but your sister, Jean, had died of ovarian cancer, and she had a genetic mutation, and you wanted to see if you had the same thing. Did I get that right?
2: Yeah. Yeah, I'll tell you the story to that. My sister, Jeannie, was traveling with me to Singapore, and we were running to the gate. But I looked back, and Jeannie was huffing and puffing and not running. And I said, Jeannie, what's the matter? She's an athlete. And she said, I don't know. I've just been out of breath the last few weeks, and I just don't know. I think maybe I have a lung, you know, infection or something. And I said, well, did the doctor say that? And she goes, no, I haven't been to a doctor. So I said, Jeannie, you know what? We're going to Singapore for 4 days, and when we come back, you are going to the hospital right away and get this tested because something's not right. So she said, okay. So she went, and first she got her genetic testing. And believe it or not, everything turned out fine. She didn't have the BRCA gene, but she had a variant that was of uncertain significance, which means it hasn't been tested enough. You know, there's not enough case studies. And so they said, you know, she doesn't have BRCA, so you don't need to be tested. So nobody else in the family was tested. But unfortunately, Jeannie left it too long. And when she went in, she had stage 4 ovarian cancer, and it spread everywhere in her body. And she ignored the symptoms because, like most women who are nurturers, they're caring about their kids and their husband and their family. They forget about themselves. And that's probably one of the messages I want to get out there. If you feel anything different at all, slightly, you know, go get it tested. So after my sister died 2 years later, I get a call from the geneticist, and they said, do you remember that variant that your sister had of uncertain significance? Well, that has changed, and now that's basically cancerous, and it's BRCA. So we recommend that you and your family go get tested. Next day, I went, got tested. I had the BRCA gene in me. And that week, I got a hysterectomy, and they took it all out. But the results came back, and they said, unfortunately, you have a tumor in your ovaries, and you have tumors in your fallopian tube. And I was like, are you kidding me? And they said, but, you know, it's stage 1. You got lucky. You got it early. And by the way, I had had blood tests. I had had internal sonograms. I had, you know, everything that you can imagine. And nothing was detected as far as ovarian cancer. And I felt fine. I felt no symptoms. So that was my story. And it's like, you know, so I had the BRCA gene, and I had a hysterectomy. And then later on, I had a mastectomy, because you have a 70% chance of getting breast cancer if you have the BRCA gene.
1: Did you freak out, Martina, when you were diagnosed?
3: Yeah. Yes, I did. So I felt that my lymph node was swollen. So about 2 weeks later, it's still there, swollen. So I called my doctor and he says, we need to get a biopsy. And it was on a Tuesday. He says, by Thursday or Friday, we'll know. So Friday, I don't hear anything. I call him. And he called back like 5 minutes later. He says, the lymph node is HPV, but the tumor could be anywhere. He literally said it could be in your lungs or your kidneys or your liver. And I'm oh my God, you know, I could like not see next year. So I totally freaked out over the weekend. This is Friday afternoon. And then I found out Monday, oncologist calls me and he says, well, it's HPV and it's definitely just in your throat. It's not anywhere else. And the cure rate is 95%. And I was so relieved. I had like the worst weekend of my life from what the original doctor said. And then the oncologist said, it's going to be nasty. It's not nice. We need to find out where the tumor is, but it's somewhere in your throat. So good news, bad news. And then when I, and then so we scheduled a CT scan. And so then they inject you to see where the tumor is. And they said, okay, so we found the tumor. It's at the base of your tongue on the left side, size of about maybe two centimeters, almost an inch. I didn't feel it. And also your right breast lit up. So I know it's cancer. Unrelated to that. And then, so then I had biopsy on the breast and it's completely different cancer, tumor, about a centimeter. Same thing. No, nothing showed. I did not feel anything. The mammogram the day of the surgery still didn't show the tumor. So even with the mammograms that we have, they're amazing. They still didn't find it. Only ultrasound found it. So then I had to figure out, okay, what do we do now? You know, then you get into the solution. What's the sequence of cure? Because I had two different cancers that went unrelated. I did the gene testing. I have nothing. I was just, this is my third cancer, second and third cancer that I've had. Unrelated to each other. So
1: right, you had breast cancer in 2010.
3: In 2010, yes.
1: Well, let me reintroduce you both. If you're just joining us, my guests are Chris Evert and Martina Navratilova. They're the subject of a new Netflix documentary called Chris and Martina, The Final Set. We'll be right back. This is Fresh Air.

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1: This is Fresh Air. Let's get back to my interview with tennis champions Chris Evert and Martina Navratilova. They were friends, they were rivals, and they were the top players of their generation and two of the top female players ever. They're the subject of a new Netflix documentary called Chris and Martina, The Final Set. It's about their friendship, their rivalry, and then years after they both retired, having cancer at the same time. In the documentary, we see you in the present, and you're still like recovering, but you're done with the treatment. And you're in, I'm not sure what room you're in, whether it's one of your living rooms or someplace else, but you're watching playback, like video playback of some of your matches together, you know, of excerpts of some of your matches together. The playing is spectacular. And what was it like? What were you seeing? And what was going through your mind as you are at this point, like close to 70? I think that's about how old you were. Looking back at when you were in your prime and were rivals battling it out on the tennis court.
2: For me, it was fun watching with Chris because we had different reactions to what happened on the court. But what impressed me is how well we played with those wooden rackets, because you know what? Those rackets are not easy to play with. But you try to put yourself in there physically, what it was like, mentally, what it was like. And it's like, oh, I should have gone down the line, or I can't believe I missed that shot, or Chris, you had such a great pass. It was amazing. So it was impressive. I was, and the bodies, yeah, I'm like, I wish I could still have that six pack. But anyhow.
3: Yeah, I think, I mean, I had to emotionally get myself back into that time, you know, that time of my life. You know, I think when I watched, you watched two different matches. One, Martina won on the grass, and I noticed that I was winning quite handily. I had control of the match, and then I had a sitter, and I hit it down the middle, and Martina kind of ran into it because mm-hmm. I didn't mean to hit her in the head, even though some people may think I did. But Martina kind of was trying to cover that shot. Yep. So she ran and I hit her in the head. And it was like a comic relief a little bit, you know, and because we were both so stressed out, comic relief. But unfortunately for me, she came to life after that after that point. And then she just played, you know, great grass court tennis and beat me. And I remember feeling genuinely happy for her. I remember it was her first Wimbledon. That's always been her dream since she defected. Her family couldn't be there to watch her. She was all alone. And I just was happy for her. And I knew that this was going to be one of many for her to win. In my match, the French Open, I remember that was in 85, and that was the happiest I've ever been winning a major, because I had a 2.5-year drought against Martina and hadn't beaten her. Everybody counted me out, never thought I'd win another major, and I did. And I went back to the gym and worked out and came into the net, had some new strategies to play. So we both kind of redefined ourselves and our games, because the other one was number one at the time, and we made each other better. Yep. At the end of the day.
1: So I'd like you to each evaluate each other's strengths and vulnerabilities from your point of view as the opponent.
2: Well, for me, Chris was the epitome of mental toughness and poker face. She controlled her emotions on the outside 100%. You never knew if she was winning or losing. She was just so controlled, and I so wasn't. So I always admired that and couldn't believe that she could keep it together like that. And her concentration levels, she never gave anything away as far as points. You had to earn it. So I knew every time before we played each other, whether winning or losing, I knew it was going to be a long, long physical match.
3: Nothing physical in my game was any good?
2: Well, yeah, you never missed. So, and she ran everything down. And then later, when she got older, she shortened the points and took the net away from me. But yeah, it was emotional.
3: Okay, I think with Martina, she was like an unbelievable athlete. So basically, her movement, her power from her shots. You know, she had a great forehand and a really tricky serve to return. Her backhand was her weaker side, and you know, I tried to extend rallies and keep her at the baseline because I felt like, you know, I could wear her down, and eventually she'd miss, and she would get emotional sometimes in matches, and I felt like that was sort of a feather in my cap. But later on, at the end of her career, obviously, she really improved in that area.
1: You each started really young. Chris, you were 5. You were trained by your father, who was a tennis pro, and he used to come with like a cart of tennis balls and throw them your way so you can hit them back. Martina, you started training in Czechoslovakia at age 4. You started
2: 5.
1: You were 5 too.
2: Yeah.
1: And it was your father or stepfather who trained you?
2: My stepfather. Yeah.
1: Mm-hmm. And so you
2: but
1: both
2: he was my father.
1: You both trained hard. At the time when you were training, which obviously really paid off. Did you want to go out and play with friends instead of constantly training? Did you think at the time, I'm missing my childhood? Or did you think that in retrospect?
3: My mother used to pick me up from kindergarten, and I used to go to Kara Bennett's house, my girlfriend down the street, and go swimming in her pool, which was a novelty, and have barbecues at night. And I really had a great afternoon. All of a sudden, my mom started picking me up at kindergarten and bringing me to Holiday Park so that my dad could throw tennis balls.
1: That's where your dad was.
3: Tennis pro and tennis coach used to throw balls, and I would, you know, repeatedly hit the tennis ball. So he was teaching me how to play tennis. I remember at 5 years old feeling very resentful and very bitter and very upset. And but there's nothing I could do about it because my dad was my dad, and he was a disciplinarian, and he was the head of the family, so I had no say. But it wasn't my choice to go over and play. But as time went by, interesting enough, more and more kids came to Holiday Park, and I met new girlfriends, and I played with the girls. I played tennis with the boys, and it really became a great little spot to have friendships and also to play tennis and to get better. So, I mean, that feeling went away quickly, and as soon as I started winning 10 and under tournaments and 12 and under tournaments, you know, I had the fever, and I knew that I really loved it, and I loved to win.
2: Yeah, for me it was different in that I did not play every day at all growing up. First 2 years since I was 5, I was just on the hitting against the wall. And when I was 7, when I could hit I used my grandmother's racket, so when I could finally hold the racket with one hand, because I was just hitting two-handed backhands against the wall, then I got on the real court. And then when I was 9, I got a coach who taught my father how to teach tennis. And in the winter, we didn't play at all. From like October, it was on clay. In Europe. And so from October to April, I did not play tennis at all until I was maybe 10 years old. Then I would go once a week for an hour. In the winter, that was it. And during the summer, and in the winter, I was doing cross training because I was playing hockey. I was, I was skiing, climbing trees. In the summer, I would swim in the river, ride my bicycle everywhere. But I didn't really play tennis on a daily basis until I was like 15, 16 years old. So it was just completely different for me.
1: My guests are Chris Evert and Martina Navratilova. The new Netflix documentary about their friendship, their tennis rivalry, and having cancer at the same time in the 2020s is called Chris and Martina, The Final Set. They were in remission when we recorded our interview a couple of weeks ago, but last week Evert disclosed she'd just been diagnosed with a recurrence of ovarian cancer. We'll hear more of the interview after a break. I'm Terry Gross, and this is Fresh Air.

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1: 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In Maine weather, there is an excessive heat watch for southern and central Maine Wednesday through Friday of this week. Tonight, partly cloudy skies for the north, clear skies elsewhere, lows 54 to 60 with light winds. Tomorrow, partly sunny, some isolated showers and thunderstorms for the mountains, high 76 to 89. And for Wednesday, partly sunny, spotty showers and thunderstorms again, highs 83 to 97, 70s along the coast east of Rockland. 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
2: This is Fresh Air. I'm Terry Gross. Let's get back to my interview with Chris Evert and Martina Navratilova, who were tennis champions in the 70s and 80s. They spent much of their careers as friends and as their greatest rivals. A new Netflix documentary called Chris and Martina, The Final Set, is about the challenges of that dual relationship and about how they supported each other when they were each diagnosed with cancer at about the same time in the 2020s. When I recorded this interview with them a couple of weeks ago, they were in remission. But late last week, Evert revealed she'd just been diagnosed with a recurrence of ovarian cancer. Chris, in 1970, when you were 15, you defeated the number one ranked women's professional player in the world, Margaret Court, and you became famous for being so good at age 15. How did that affect your sense of who you were? And what your life would be
3: good
2: like.
3: Question. I want to know.
4: You know, fame at a young age and success is not a good recipe for emotional and mental development and growth. It really isn't. Because I did beat Margaret Court, and then all of a sudden I was getting a lot of attention, and people were coming up and patting me on the back and telling me how great I was, and people were allowing me to get away with things, and it went to my parents allowing me to get away with things as well. You know, I just think before you develop a personality and you develop principles and boundaries, you know, when you're a kid and everyone's telling you that you're the greatest ever, I just think that it just is very, very confusing and very detrimental to you know, to your health. And we, in those days, we didn't have psychiatrists and therapists and, you know, we didn't have the resources that today's game has. You know, Martina and I had to do this all ourselves, all figure it out all by ourselves. And my parents weren't that much of a help because they had never been in my position. So it was like, it was very strange. And I think it affected me, you know, later on in my life when it came to relationships.
2: Well, Chris, you had to go to school, I think, the day after the Margaret Court match.
4: I did. I mean,
2: that's what a clash of worlds that must be.
4: Yeah, I mean, I did. And you know, the kids were looking at me different. Like, I was very, honestly, I was very shy. And I wasn't outgoing. And I wasn't confident in myself. I was a bit insecure. I wasn't the popular girl. And people were looking at me and kids were looking at me. And, you know, so I felt like an outsider, actually. And then, you know, as years went by and I started playing tournaments and the press dubbed me. You know, they labeled me, gave me an image, Little Miss Ice Maiden, you know, Cinderella in sneakers, Little Miss Icicle. And because I was very cool and calm on the court and composed, they thought I was cold. And how could this be a schoolgirl being this cold? And so they gave me an image. And honestly, when you're young, you start living within your image. It's just easier.
2: Martina, when you played your first match in the U.S., I think it was the first time you'd been to the U.S. from Czechoslovakia, and travel was so restricted after the Russians invaded. What was that first tournament like for you? Like, you weren't really speaking the language. You were basically alone. I think Chris had already, like, you know, befriended you and was helping kind of acclimate you. But tell me what that first match was like. And was that against Chris?
3: No. So the first tournament, I had to play qualifying to get into the draw. It was 16 draw. Chris ended up winning it, of course. But I won my first round match. I got qualified and I won the first round match. And then I lost in the quarters. But I was thrilled to be in the States. I always loved American cars. And when you order a ham sandwich, you got, you know, like 2 inches of ham and 2 slices of bread. Whereas growing up, you had thick bread and 1 slice of ham. So I thought I was in heaven. And it was $2.50 for that sandwich. I still remember it. I couldn't believe how much ham I was getting. So I fell in love with American culture because it was so... There were oranges on the streets. I could pick an orange.
2: This is Florida or California?
3: Florida. This is Fort Lauderdale. So I'm picking up an orange of, you know, as I'm driving down the road. And in Czechoslovakia, we only had oranges once a year. For Christmas, we would get bananas and oranges. It was a treat. Normally, you just get apples and pears and maybe peaches. So it was like, you know, Alice in Wonderland for me coming to the States.
2: Chris, you befriended Martina. You helped her, you know, culturally, but also did you help her with her game? And did you think she's going to become my fiercest rival soon?
4: No, I did not help her with her game.
3: She wasn't going to do that, even if she could.
4: What the heck? Yeah. I was not a coach. I was a player trying to protect my number one ranking.
3: And you were 18.
4: But I saw a very talented young Czechoslovakian player, and I played her in Akron, Ohio. And you were 16 then?
3: Yeah, 16.
4: I was 18.
3: The fourth tournament on the tour. Yeah,
4: which is in the same month that I met her. And I won 7-6, 6-3. But I remember thinking to myself, holy cow, when this young girl, you know, gets into better shape, she is going to be a force to be reckoned with and very dangerous because she had so much talent. Her hands were quick. You know, she had a big first serve. She had a big forehand. And she just was so powerful.
2: So you maintained your friendship until that kind of went cold. And the way the story is told in the documentary is that, Martina, you had become close to Nancy Lieberman, who I think it's fair to say was like the most famous basketball, female basketball player of her era. And I think you became romantically involved, too. But she told you that you had to, like, train harder, eat better, and, you know, trim down. And she had you training like for hours a day, and your body transformed.
4: Unbelievably.
2: But she also told you that it was time to stop being friends with Chris because it's hard for an opponent to be a friend. You have to just, like, not think about her feelings or anything and just see her as your rival. And I want to know from each of you how that felt. Let's start with you, Martina. How did it feel like I can't be friends with Chris anymore?
3: Well, this happened. So Nancy and I met in April, and then Nancy came with me to the French Open, Eastbourne, Wimbledon, and I lost in the semis in all those tournaments. And after Wimbledon, she says, what are you doing? I'm, what do you mean? You could be in so much better shape, and you're too nice to Chris. I'm like, what are you talking about? Oh, you need to be tough, and you need to start training harder, and you need to hate your opponents, and you need to hate Chris. I'm like, oh, okay. And I was very, you know, naive. And again, I didn't have the skills to say, no, that's I don't have to hate her. I just need to want to beat her. I was almost too friendly. But the getting in shape thing was news to me. I thought I was in good shape. Then she took me on the basketball court, had me run some suicide drills. And that's when I realized, okay, I'm not in as good a shape as I thought. So that summer, I started training hard. Then during the US Open, Renee Richards started helping me, became my coach after the US Open. And that's when everything kind of changed for me. The fitness and then the coaching. Because for 6 years after I defected, I didn't have a coach. My father was my coach, but we could talk maybe once a month. So he couldn't coach me. And I was on my own. And that's when Renee started helping me. That's when everything changed for me.
2: And Chris, what was it like for you after Martina, following the advice of Nancy Lieberman, distanced herself from you?
4: Hurtful. It was very hurtful. And I don't think that was really Martina. I think she was just, you know, following Nancy's orders. And Martina, you know, was really sort of afraid to speak up to her at the same time. But in saying that, Nancy Lieberman did a heck of a lot for Martina Navratilova when it came to her tennis and her fitness.
3: Yep, 100%.
4: Because it was a 180-degree turn from the athlete that she was then until after she had worked out with Nancy, and she was just, she became unbeatable, and then for the next 2.5 years, you know, lost 6 matches. So she did her a lot of good, let's put it that way, but not in a nice way.
2: You lost 6 matches.
3: I had a stretch where I lost 6 matches in 3 years. That's how amazingly I played then. I mean, when I look at the numbers now, I'm like, wow.
4: Dominant.
3: But when you're doing it, you don't think about it. But yeah, that was a pretty good stretch.
2: My guests are tennis champions Chris Evert and Martina Navratilova. They spent most of their careers as friends and rivals and are now the subject of a new Netflix documentary called Chris and Martina, The Final Set. We'll be right back after a short break. This is Fresh Air.
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2: This is Fresh Air. Let's get back to my interview with tennis champions who spent most of their careers as friends and rivals, Chris Evert and Martina Navratilova. They're the subject of a new Netflix documentary called Chris and Martina, The Final Set. Chris Evert had been ranked the number one female player for 7 years, but in 1978, Navratilova defeated Evert in her first Grand Slam singles title at Wimbledon and supplanted Evert as the top-ranked female player. Navratilova went on to hold that position for almost 7 years. Chris, what did it do to your identity? Because your identity was built ever since you were like 15 on like being amazing, being unbeatable, being number one. And when you stopped being number one, when you were losing to Martina, who you had known before she was nearly that good, what did it do to your sense of self?
4: You know, I mean, whether it's ego or pride or whatever it is, I wasn't happy about it. I hadn't played anybody like that before. Nobody had come along with that versatility and the strength, the power that Martina had. And it was tough to swallow, to tell you the truth. But after a while, I kind of came to terms with it and realized she's just too good. And you can continue to work hard, go in the gym like she does and train like she does and, you know, just try to become a better athlete and change your game a little bit.
2: You started training and
4: change my strategy.
2: Yeah. You took a break for a while from tennis.
4: I think I was the first one to take a, it was a mental break at that time, because the way I described it was like I'd wake up in the morning and I didn't want to get out of bed, and the thought of competing, you know, made me, I didn't have the burning desire. I didn't have the killer instinct.
2: Were you burned out, or, and were you also discouraged because you weren't winning as much?
4: No. I was burned out. I mean, you know that they call that the 7-year itch in marriage. Well, there's this, to me, there's a 7-year itch in as being an athlete, and I just was mentally drained, and I wanted just to live life like a normal 24-year-old.
3: Yeah, I was 78. I played 21 tournaments, and Chris played 10 tournaments.
2: Martina, anyway. Did you go through that 7-year period?
3: I was burned out at the end of 86, and I did not know it either. It should have been red flags flying everywhere, because I asked my then coach, Mike Estep, how few tournaments can I play and still stay number one? Hello! But I didn't know to take a break. I did not take any vacations. And I played for 3 years burned out, and I still kept trying, and the results weren't there. Then Steffi Graf comes along and starts beating both of us. And so I ended up talking to Billie Jean. I said, Billie, I don't know what's going on. This is now 89 in the spring. I said, I don't know what's going on. I'm trying hard, but the results aren't there and this and that. So she advised me to take a week off, just do nothing except what I want to do, and see if I still feel like the love of the game that I had when I was a little girl hitting against the wall. So I did that. I took a week off, did nothing, and I'm like, yeah, I still want to play. I love the game, and I still feel I can get better or improve in some ways, and I want to play. And so I played 6 more years after that. So all it took was 1 week of self-reflection, but I didn't know to take the break.
2: I wonder if this contributed to feeling burned out. You talk about, in the documentary, you talk about how Chris was like considered like the girl next door. Everybody loved her in the stands. Hmm. But for you, people saw you like, well, she's the communist, and she's a bully. And then at some point after you were outed and she's a lesbian, and that you would get some boos, you wouldn't get as many cheers as Chris did. I mean, that sounds a little demoralizing. Did that contribute to your feeling of burnout, do you think?
3: I'm sure that didn't help, because I always felt like I was the visiting team. No matter where I played, you know, they were cheering for the other guy to win or for me to lose. Either way, you take it personally, and it was tricky. And playing Chris was difficult, because how can you not like Chris? What's not to admire? You know, she was like the epitome of cool. And I was not. But then coming from a communist country, coming from a Slavic country, then of course being gay didn't help either. So, and then, you know, I had visible muscles and, you know, was physically stronger, imposing and all of this, and unapologetic. I never apologized for who I was. And, you know, as a woman, you're supposed to be more demure, and I certainly never was that. So it was just a whole bunch of stuff. And when you really think back, I was still kind of alone, because I was not getting the help emotionally or mentally that I could have used back then. And the pressure never goes away, really.
2: And then there was also the pressure of not being able to come out because it wasn't done. You know, No.
3: I couldn't come out because it would have been a disqualifying, could be disqualifying for getting my citizenship. So I couldn't come out until I got my citizenship in 81. Yes, it was on there. It's up to the final officer, which were, I think, always men, who did the final interview to approve you for citizenship. They can ask you whatever they want. And if they ask you, are you gay? And you can't lie, right? Because then that could be a disqualifier. You have to tell the truth. You're under oath. And if you say yes, and if that officer deems that a disqualifying answer, then you will not get your citizenship and you're done. And so I couldn't come out for that reason. And then once I got my citizenship, I didn't want to come out because it would have hurt the tour. So it was always something. I was never ashamed of who I was, but I was kind of in the closet because of these circumstances.
2: That's a lot to keep in when you're in the public eye.
3: It is. It is. Yeah.
2: Especially when you're being booed. You know what I mean? You're just up against so much and had so much you had to keep inside yourself. You were outed in the New York Daily News. Do you know how that happened?
3: Yes, so I got my citizenship, I think it was July 20th. I go next 2 days later, I got my passport. The next day, I fly to France to play in an exhibition in Monaco. And that reporter who had been asking me, are you gay or are there any lesbians? I can't talk about it until I get my citizenship. I get my citizenship. He calls me. He finds me. And are you ready to talk now? I said no, because I gave him the reason about the women's tennis tour, because Billie Jean King was outed about her lesbian relationship. And she was trying to save herself and, from losing all their sponsorships. She lost them anyway. And then the people in charge of WTA said, you know, we cannot have another scandal, because they knew I wanted to come out once I got my citizenship. So you can't come out, because the sponsor said they will leave the women's tour if there's another scandal. So I explained this to him. I said, I can't come out because. And then I said, you're not going to print this story, right? And he said, not if you don't want me to. I said, well, of course I didn't want you to. Bam, the next day or 2 days later, it's in the Daily News. Martina comes out as bisexual. So there we are.
2: If you're just joining us, my guests are tennis champions Chris Evert and Martina Navratilova. They're the subject of a new Netflix documentary called Chris and Martina, The Final Set. We'll be right back after a short break. This is Fresh Air.

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1: This is Fresh Air, and if you're just joining us, my guests are tennis champions who spent most of their careers as friends and rivals, Chris Evert and Martina Navratilova. They're the subject of a new Netflix documentary called Chris and Martina, The Final Set. It's about their friendship, their rivalry, and then years after they both retired, having cancer at the same time. So I want to ask you briefly about retirement. Chris, you retired in 1989. How old were you?
2: 34 years old.
1: Yeah. How did you know it was time, and how did it affect your identity when you were no longer the tennis star? I mean, you were still a celebrity, but you weren't playing anymore.
2: The reason I retired was because the mental side of the game was my strength, and the focus and the determination and the hunger to win was my strength. I used it in my advantage, and I didn't have it anymore. I just wanted to relax. I didn't want to have pressure, and I wanted to start a family. So the nice thing was I had something to go to, and I think that made it, you know, not only bearable but attractive to me to retire. So after I retired, I was married to a great guy, Andy Mill, and we had a great life. And a couple of years later, we started a family. And I remember every morning waking up after retirement felt like a vacation. Yep. Because I had the freedom to do whatever I darn wanted to do. Because since I was 6 years old, I had a plan and I had a routine. Mm-hmm. And I was on the court every day. So that was that.
1: And you had 3 children in 5 years. You could not have done that if you were playing.
2: No. I really threw myself into motherhood and nurturing. And it was so nice not to think about myself. It was so nice to care for somebody else besides myself. It was just the time for me to start to be a little unselfish and not be selfish.
1: Yeah. Martina, you played for like 8 or 9 years after that, right?
3: I retired in 94, then I didn't play for 5 years, and then I played doubles for 6 years because I really enjoyed it. But 94 was my last year. And so I played my last match in the Garden in New York in November. It was a Tuesday, and my parents were with me. And on Friday, my mom said I looked 10 years younger because all that stress was finally gone.
1: So I think it's fair to say that you both contributed a lot to the state of women's tennis, the popularity of women's tennis, because the rivalry between the two of you, these two amazing tennis players playing against each other, that really attracted a lot of crowds. And it was a thing, like your friendship and your rivalry together. It was a thing. It was a story in the press. People wanted to see it. And I'd like you each to talk a little bit about how you saw the state of women's tennis changing and what you think you contributed to that.
2: Well, for me, I could sense that tennis was becoming more global after the Billie Jean King generation. Billie Jean, we have to give full credit to her and the original nine for really working hard to create a tour and provide a good living for women tennis players and, you know, equal prize money. And she was the pioneer. But we were the next generation, and they needed us also to carry the torch. So when Martina and I came along, I think our rivalry brought it to another level, whole new level, because Martina and I brought our own set of fans. to the plate. And Martina, we were so different. She came from a communist country. I came from America. I was a baseliner. She was a serve and volleyer. She was emotional. I was cool and calm. So we both had our own set of fans. And I think we brought more eyeballs to the TV and we brought more bodies into stadiums. And that would, you know, it enhanced the game of women's tennis.
1: What about younger players now? Do you watch a lot of tennis? And do you think that they're bringing something new to the table and helping to expand women's tennis?
3: Yeah, so both Chris and I do commentary for different channels. So we work at all the majors. So we're still, you know, have the finger on the pulse of the game. And yeah, because of TV, tennis has become much more international. And then when you have a player from that country, then they that excels, then they, you know, they

0: 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Proud to be celebrating 40 years. 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
2: Yeah, and when the Williams sisters came along, we have now more women of color playing, and they were a great influence to women all over the world. I think the players nowadays have more of a social conscience also, so they're good. They're very outspoken about what's going on in the world, and they're really good at you know, bringing these issues to their platform and talking about whether it's the mental health or whatever, you know.
1: Naomi Osaka, right? Iga Świątek, Coco
2: exactly.
1: Gauff, very switched
2: inclusion,
1: on.
2: Inclusion, you know, all this. They tackle these subjects with class. And so I think that they're very bright that way. And, you know, I think it's in a good state right now.
3: Thank you both so much for being on our show, and thank you for participating in that documentary, because it's really good.
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3: Chris Evert and Martina Navratilova are the subjects of the new Netflix documentary, Chris and Martina, The Final Set. We recorded our interview a couple of weeks ago. Late last week, Evert disclosed she'd been diagnosed with a recurrence of ovarian cancer. We send her our best wishes. Tomorrow on Fresh Air, we'll talk about the conflicts between politics and the arts. Our guest will be Isaac Butler, author of the new book, The Perfect Moment, God, Sex, Art, and the Birth of America's Culture Wars. Butler said the conflict had a transformative effect on him because at the same time the culture wars hurtled toward their climax, art saved his life. I hope you'll join us. To keep up with what's on the show and get highlights of our interviews, follow us on Instagram at NPR Fresh Air. Fresh Air's executive producer is Sam Brigger. Our technical director and engineer is Audrey Bentham. Our engineer today is Adam Staniszewski. Our interviews and reviews are produced and edited by Phyllis Myers, Anne-Marie Baldonado, Lauren Krenzel, Teresa Madden, Monique Nazareth, Thea Challoner, Susan Yakundi, Anna Bauman, and Nico Gonzalez-Whistler. Our digital media producer is Molly C.V. Nesper. Roberto Shorrock directs the show. Our co-host is Tanya Mosley. I'm Terry Gross.

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1: 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In Maine weather, there is an excessive heat watch for southern and central Maine for Wednesday through Friday. Tonight, partly cloudy in the north, clear elsewhere, lows 54 to 60. 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Just a reminder, today's Maine Calling was recorded earlier today. 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You can also find Maine Calling online at mainpublic.org.
2: Today on Maine Calling, America's 250th birthday and the meaning of patriotism. Saturday is Independence Day, and not just any Independence Day. It is the nation's 250th birthday, or semi-quincentennial. What does this milestone mean to you? I'm Jennifer Rooks. Today on Maine Calling, we learn about some of the events coming up in Maine.